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That was Dan Bremnes singing Reaching for the Light on Pilgrim Radio this afternoon. It's a great song. And we've got more like him on the way, so join us as we turn next to finding favor, singing Hallelujah one more time.

That was Petra singing More Power to Ya on Pilgrim Radio, where we pause the music one last time this afternoon to consider a moment in Christian history. According to the Christian History Institute, it was on this date, July 5th, 1962, that theologian Helmut Richard Niebuhr passed on. He was, for those who don't know, a Yale professor and the author of Christ and Culture. Turning back to our music now, it's Meredith Andrews coming up next as we press forward with Open Up the Heavens.

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0: They were our pilots. It was our aircraft. The aircraft should not have been on that runway. That's what an executive of Singapore Airlines told reporters after their Los Angeles-bound jumbo jet crashed on takeoff from Taipei, Taiwan. It snapped into three pieces. It burst into flames. 81 of the 179 passengers aboard died in that crash. And it was a crash that never should have happened. The pilot somehow ended up on a runway full of construction equipment. The resulting collision was obviously deadly. The pilot had warnings, pre-flight briefing papers, two big signs indicating the number of the runway he mistakenly went down, but it didn't matter. He was on the wrong runway. Well, I'm Ron Hutchcraft, and I want to have a word with you today about sincerely wrong. That pilot must have thought he was going the right way, but sincere belief didn't change the fact that he was going the wrong way. It was still fatal. Just like it is when it comes to the road that will get us to God, that will get us to heaven when we die. The Bible warns us that, quote, there is a way that seems right to a man, but in the end, it leads to death. See, apparently there are people who are deeply sincere about the spiritual road they're on. They're sure it's the right way, but that won't change the fact that it will end in death. God, eternity, those are things you just don't want to be wrong about. There were people in Jesus' day who thought they were doing okay spiritually, but Jesus didn't think so. And they were apparently real religious people, maybe like you. In our word for today from the Word of God in John 5, verses 39 and 40, Jesus said, "You diligently study the Scriptures because you think that by them you possess eternal life. These are the Scriptures that testify about me. Yet you refuse to come to me to have life." Now, those are people who thought they had eternal life. They thought they were doing great with God. They were actually Bible students, maybe even Bible experts. Sure felt like the right runway to be on. But Jesus pointed out a sobering reality. You can know the words and miss the Lord. Jesus was saying here, it's what you do with me that determines whether or not you have eternal life. And you have missed me. Could be that's what he wants to say to you today. The reason it's all about Jesus is explained in 1 Timothy 2:5. There is one mediator between God and men, the man Christ Jesus, who gave himself as a ransom for all men. See, Jesus is the only person who ever even claimed to have died for our sins. He paid the ransom. Well, what's that? Well, a ransom is the price it takes to get someone back. So only the one who died for your sins can forgive your sins. There are other religions. There are other teachers. There are other prophets. But there's only one Savior. So the key to being rescued by the only rescuer God sent is to grab him like a drowning person would grab a lifeguard. You may be sincerely devoted to your church, your spirituality, your religion, but sincerity in the wrong way is still fatal. The way to life is to abandon all other hopes of getting to God and putting all your trust in Jesus to forgive you and to take you to heaven. Anything else, anything less, is a road to death. It could be that because God loves you so much, he's giving you this warning today to allow you to ask his son into your life. Maybe you've never really done that. You've never really anchored a personal relationship with Jesus Christ. There's never been that time of a definite beginning with him. That could be today. It could be settled. You could be on the right road from now on. The road you know will take you to heaven. Look, if you want this, would you tell Jesus, "I'm yours, Lord, starting today. All my hopes are in you." You know, I want to invite you to our website. If you're at that point, literally our website is for you at this moment. It's kind of a crossroads place where you can get this settled with the information that will help you ensure your relationship with Jesus Christ. The way that gets you home safe, it's marked this way: belonging to Jesus.
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1: 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I'm Spencer Dahlke. 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

That was Francesca Battistelli singing If We're Honest on Pilgrim Radio. I'm coming to the end of my time with you this afternoon. It's been a good time, but we're looking forward now to 6 p.m. Pacific time as we turn to our program, The Bible, Pure and Simple, this evening. We'll be reading from Hosea 1 to Joel chapter 3, so join us for it. In about 15 minutes or so, it will be, I trust, nourishment to your soul. In the meantime, it's Ryan Stevenson up next with his song, What You Say.

You yourselves have been taught by God to love one another. Jesus said, "This is my commandment, that you love one another as I have loved you." Tune in to Pilgrim Radio Daily to learn the love God has for us. Through the sermons, music, interviews, and Bible readings, we're keeping you informed spiritually in the message and the music. 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

0: 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The Bible is God's Word. 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
1: The book of Hosea, chapter 1, verse 1. The word of the Lord that came to Hosea, the son of Beeri, in the days of Uzziah, Jotham, Ahaz, and Hezekiah, kings of Judah, and in the days of Jeroboam, the son of Joash, king of Israel. When the Lord began to speak by Hosea, the Lord said to Hosea, "Go, take yourself a wife of harlotry, and children of harlotry, for the land has committed great harlotry by departing from the Lord." So he went and took Gomer, the daughter of Diblaim, and she conceived and bore him a son. Then the Lord said to him, "Call his name Jezreel, for in a little while I will avenge the bloodshed of Jezreel on the house of Jehu, and bring an end to the kingdom of the house of Israel. It shall come to pass in that day that I will break the bow of Israel in the valley of Jezreel." And she conceived again and bore a daughter. Then God said to him, "Call her name Lo-Ruhamah, for I will no longer have mercy on the house of Israel, but I will utterly take them away. Yet I will have mercy on the house of Judah, will save them by the Lord their God, and will not save them by bow, nor by sword or battle, by horses or horsemen." Now when she had weaned Lo-Ruhamah, she conceived and bore a son. Then God said, "Call his name Lo-Ami, for you are not my people, and I will not be your God. Yet the number of the children of Israel shall be as the sand of the sea, which cannot be measured or numbered. And it shall come to pass in a place where it was said to them, 'You are not my people,' there it shall be said to them, 'You are sons of the living God.' Then the children of Judah and the children of Israel shall be gathered together and appoint for themselves one head, and they shall come up out of the land, for great will be the day of Jezreel." Hosea chapter 2. Say to the brethren, "My people," and to your sisters, "Mercy is shown." Bring charges against your mother, bring charges, for she is not my wife, nor am I her husband. Let her put away her harlotries from her sight, and her adulteries from between her breasts, lest I strip her naked and expose her as in the day she was born, and make her like a wilderness, and set her like a dry land, and slay her with thirst. I will not have mercy on her children, for they are the children of harlotry, for their mother has played the harlot. She who conceived them has behaved shamefully, for she said, "I will go after my lovers who give me my bread and my water, my wool and my linen, my oil and my drink. Therefore, behold, I will hedge up your way with thorns, and wall her in, so that she cannot find her paths. She will chase her lovers, but not overtake them. Yes, she will seek them, but not find them. Then she will say, I will go and return to my first husband, for then it was better for me than now. For she did not know that I gave her grain, new wine, and oil, and multiplied her silver and gold, which they prepared for Baal. Therefore I will return and take away my grain in its time, and my new wine in its season. And I will take back my wool and my linen, given to cover her nakedness. Now I will uncover her lewdness in the sight of her lovers, and no one shall deliver her from my hand. I will also cause all her mirth to cease, her feast days, her new moons, her Sabbaths, all her appointed feasts. And I will destroy her vines and her fig trees, of which she has said, These are my wages that my lovers have given me. So I will make them a forest, and the beasts of the field shall eat them. I will punish her for the days of the Baals to which she burned incense. She decked herself with her earrings and jewelry, and went after her lovers. But me she forgot, says the Lord. Therefore, behold, I will allure her, will bring her back into the wilderness, and speak comfort to her. I will give her her vineyards from there, and the valley of Achor as a door of hope. She shall sing there, as in the days of her youth, as in the day when she came up from the land of Egypt. And it shall be in that day, says the Lord, that you will call me my husband, and no longer call me my master. For I will take from her mouth the names of the Baals, and they shall be remembered by their name no more. In that day I will make a covenant for them with the beasts of the field, with the birds of the air, and with the creeping things of the ground. Bow and sword of battle I will shatter from the earth, to make them lie down safely. I will betroth you to me forever. Yes, I will betroth you

by God. Hosea chapter 3. Then the Lord said to me, "Go again, love a woman who is loved by a lover and is committing adultery, just like the love of the Lord for the children of Israel, who look to other gods and love the raisin cakes of the pagans." So I bought her for myself for 15 shekels of silver and 1 1/2 homers of barley. And I said to her, "You shall stay with me many days. You shall not play the harlot, nor shall you have a man. So, too, will I be toward you. For the children of Israel shall abide many days without king or prince, without sacrifice or sacred pillar, without ephod or teraphim. Afterward, the children of Israel shall return and seek the Lord their God and David their king. They shall fear the Lord and his goodness in the latter days." Hosea chapter 4. Hear the word of the Lord, you children of Israel. For the Lord brings a charge against the inhabitants of the land. There is no truth or mercy or knowledge of God in the land. By swearing and lying, killing and stealing, and committing adultery, they break all restraint, with bloodshed upon bloodshed. Therefore, the land will mourn, and everyone who dwells there will waste away, with the beasts of the field and the birds of the air, even the fish of the sea will be taken away. Now let no man contend or rebuke another, for your people are like those who contend with the priest. Therefore you shall stumble in the day. The prophet also shall stumble with you in the night, and I will destroy your mother. My people are destroyed for lack of knowledge. Because you have rejected knowledge, I also will reject you from being priest for me. Because you have forgotten the law of your God, I also will forget your children. The more they increased, the more they sinned against me. I will change their glory into shame. They eat up the sin of my people. They set their heart on their iniquity, and it shall be like people, like priest. So I will punish them for their ways and reward them for their deeds. For they shall eat but not have enough. They shall commit harlotry but not increase, because they have ceased obeying the Lord. Harlotry, wine, and new wine enslave the heart. My people ask counsel from their wooden idols, and their staff informs them. For the spirit of harlotry has caused them to stray, and they have played the harlot against their God. They offer sacrifices on the mountaintops and burn incense on the hills, under oaks, poplars, and terebinths, because their shade is good. Therefore your daughters commit harlotry, and your brides commit adultery. I will not punish your daughters when they commit harlotry, nor your brides when they commit adultery. For the men themselves go apart with harlots and offer sacrifices with a ritual harlot. Therefore, people who do not understand will be trampled. Though you, Israel, play the harlot, let not Judah offend. Do not come up to Gilgal, nor go up to Beth-Aven, nor swear an oath, saying, "As the Lord lives." For Israel is stubborn, like a stubborn calf. Now the Lord will let them forage like a lamb in open country. Ephraim is joined to idols. Let him alone. Their drink is rebellion. They commit harlotry continually. Her

0: rulers dearly love dishonor. The wind has wrapped her up in its wings, and they shall be ashamed because of their sacrifices. Hosea chapter 5. Hear this, O priests. Take heed, O house of Israel. Give ear, O house of the king, for yours is the judgment, because you have been a snare to Mizpah, and a net spread on Tabor. The revolters are deeply involved in slaughter, though I rebuke them all. I know Ephraim, and Israel is not hidden from me. For now, O Ephraim, you commit harlotry. Israel is defiled. They do not direct their deeds toward turning to their God, for the spirit of harlotry is in their midst, and they do not know the Lord. The pride of Israel testifies to his face. Therefore Israel and Ephraim stumble in their iniquity. Judah also stumbles with them. With their flocks and herds they shall go to seek the Lord, but they will not find him. He has withdrawn himself from them. They have dealt treacherously with the Lord, for they have begotten pagan children. Now a new moon shall devour them and their heritage. Blow the ram's horn in Gibeah, the trumpet in Ramah. Cry aloud at Beth-Aven. Look behind you, O Benjamin. Ephraim shall be desolate in the day of rebuke. Among the tribes of Israel I make known what is sure. The princes of Judah are like those who remove a landmark. I will pour out my wrath on them like water. Ephraim is oppressed and broken in judgment, because he willingly walked by human precept. Therefore I will be to Ephraim like a moth, and to the house of Judah like rottenness. When Ephraim saw his sickness, and Judah saw his wound, then Ephraim went to Assyria and sent to King Jareb, yet he cannot cure you, nor heal you of your wound. For I will be like a lion to Ephraim, and like a young lion to the house of Judah. I, even I, will tear them and go away. I will take them away, and no one shall rescue. I will return again to my place, till they acknowledge their offense. Then they will seek my face. In their affliction they will earnestly seek me. Hosea chapter 6. Come, and let us return to the Lord. For he has torn, but he will heal us. He has stricken, but he will bind us up. After 2 days he will revive us. On the third day he will raise us up, that we may live in his sight. Let us know, let us pursue the knowledge of the Lord. His going forth is established as the morning. He will come to us like the rain, like the latter and former rain to the earth. O Ephraim, what shall I do to you? O Judah, what shall I do to you? For your faithfulness is like a morning cloud, and like the early dew it goes away. Therefore I have hewn them by the prophets, I have slain them by the words of my mouth, and your judgments are like light that goes forth. For I desire mercy and not sacrifice, and the knowledge of God more than burnt offerings. But like men, they transgressed the covenant. There they dealt treacherously with me. Gilead is a city of evildoers, and defiled with blood. As bands of robbers lie in wait for a man, so the company of priests murder on the way to Shechem. Surely they commit lewdness. I have seen a horrible thing in the house of Israel. there is the harlot tree of Ephraim. Israel is defiled. Also, O Judah, a harvest is appointed for you when I return the captives of my people. Hosea chapter 7. When I would have healed Israel, then the iniquity of Ephraim was uncovered, and the wickedness of Samaria. For they have committed fraud. A thief comes in. A band of robbers take spoil outside. They do not consider in their hearts that I remember all their wickedness. Now their own deeds have surrounded them. They are before my face. They make a king glad with their wickedness, and princes with their lies. They are all adulterers, like an oven heated by a baker. He ceases stirring the fire after kneading the dough, until it is leavened. In the day of our king, princes have made him sick, inflamed with wine. He stretched out his hand with scoffers. They prepared their heart like an oven while they lay in wait. Their baker sleeps all night. In the morning it burns like a flaming fire. They are all hot like an oven and have devoured their judges. All their kings have fallen. None among them calls upon me. Ephraim has mixed himself among the peoples. Ephraim is a cake unturned. Aliens have devoured his strength, but he does not know it. Yes, gray hairs are here and there on him, yet he does not know it. And the pride of Israel testifies to his face. But they do not return to the Lord their God, nor seek him for all this. Ephraim also is like a silly dove without sense. They call to Egypt. They go to Assyria. Wherever they go, I will spread my net on them. I will bring them down like birds of the air. I will chastise them according to what their congregation has heard. Woe to them, for they have fled from me. Destruction to them, because they have transgressed against me, though I redeemed them, yet they have spoken lies against me. They did not cry out to me with their heart when they wailed upon their beds. They assemble together for grain and new wine. They rebel against me. Though I disciplined and strengthened their arms, yet they devise evil against me. They return, but not to the Most High. They are like a treacherous bow. Their princes shall fall by the sword, for the cursings of their tongue. This shall be their derision in the land of Egypt. Hosea chapter 8. Set the trumpet to your mouth. He shall come like the eagle against the house of the Lord, because they have transgressed my covenant and rebelled against my law. Israel will cry to me, "My God, we know you." Israel has rejected the good. The enemy will pursue him. They set up kings, but not by me. They made princes, but I did not acknowledge them. From their silver and gold, they made idols for themselves, that they might be cut off. Your calf is rejected, O Samaria. My anger is aroused against them. How long until they attain to innocence? For from Israel is even this. A workman made it, and it is not God. But the calf of Samaria shall be broken to pieces. They sow the wind and reap the whirlwind. The stalk has no bud. It shall never produce meal. If it should produce, aliens would swallow it up. Israel is swallowed up. Now they are among the Gentiles, like a vessel in which is no pleasure. For they have gone up to Assyria, like a wild donkey alone by itself. Ephraim has hired lovers. Yes, though they have hired among the nations, now I will gather them, and they shall sorrow a little because of the burden of the king of princes. Because Ephraim has made many altars for sin, they have become for him altars for sinning. I have written for him the great things of my law, but they were considered a strange thing. For the sacrifices of my offerings, they sacrifice flesh and eat it, but the Lord does not accept them. Now he will remember their iniquity and punish their sins. They shall return to Egypt. For Israel has forgotten his Maker and has built temples. Judah also has multiplied fortified cities. But I will send fire upon his cities, and it shall devour his palaces. Hosea chapter 9. Do not rejoice, O Israel, with joy like other peoples, for you have played the harlot against your God. You have made love for hire on every threshing floor. The threshing floor and the winepress shall not feed them, and the new wine shall fail in her. They shall not dwell in the Lord's land, but Ephraim shall return to Egypt, and shall eat unclean things in Assyria. They shall not offer wine offerings to the Lord, nor shall their sacrifices be pleasing to him. It shall be like bread of mourners to them. All who eat it shall be defiled. For their bread shall be for their own life. It shall not come into the house of the Lord. What will you do in the appointed day, and in the day of the feast of the Lord? For indeed they are gone because of destruction. Egypt shall gather them up. Memphis shall bury them. Nettles shall possess their valuables of silver. Thorns shall be in their tents. The days of punishment have come. The days of recompense have come. Israel knows. The prophet is a fool. The spiritual man is insane because of the greatness of your iniquity and great enmity. The watchman of Ephraim is with my God, but the prophet is a fowler's snare in all his ways. Enmity in the house of his God. They are deeply corrupted, as in the days of Gibeah. He will remember their iniquity. He will punish their sins. I found Israel like grapes in the wilderness. I saw your fathers as the first fruits on the fig tree in its first season. But they went to Baal Peor and separated themselves to that shame. They became an abomination like the thing they loved. As for Ephraim, their glory shall fly away like a bird. No birth, no pregnancy, and no conception, though they bring up their children. Yet I will bereave them to the last man. Yes, woe to them when I depart from them. Just as I saw Ephraim like Tyre, planted in a pleasant place, so Ephraim will bring out his children to the murderer. Give them, O Lord. What will you give? Give them a miscarrying womb and dry breasts. All their wickedness is in Gilgal, for there I hated them because of the evil of their deeds. I will drive them from my house. I will love them no more. All their princes are rebellious. Ephraim is stricken. Their root is dried up. They shall bear no fruit. Yes, Were they to bear children, I would kill the darlings of their womb. My God will cast them away, because they did not obey him, and they shall be wanderers among the nations. Hosea chapter 10. Israel empties his vine. He brings forth fruit for himself according to the multitude of his fruit. He has increased the altars. According to the bounty of his land, they have embellished his sacred pillars. Their heart is divided. Now they are held guilty. He will break down their altars. He will ruin their sacred pillars. For now they say, "We have no king, because we did not fear the Lord. And as for a king, what would he do for us?" They have spoken words, swearing falsely in making a covenant. Thus judgment springs up like hemlock in the furrows of the field. The inhabitants of Samaria fear because of the calf of Beth-Aven, for its people mourn for it, and its priests shriek for it, because its glory has departed from it. The idol also shall be carried to Assyria as a present for King Jerob. Ephraim shall receive shame, and Israel shall be ashamed of his own counsel. As for Samaria, her king is cut off like a twig on the water. Also the high places of Avon, the sin of Israel, shall be destroyed. The thorn and thistle shall grow on their altars. They shall say to the mountains, "Cover us," and to the hills, "Fall on us." O Israel, you have sinned from the days of Gibeah. There they stood, the battle in Gibeah against the children of iniquity did not overtake them. When it is my desire, I will chasten them. Peoples shall be gathered against them when I bind them for their two transgressions. Ephraim is a trained heifer that loves to thresh grain. But I harnessed her fair neck. I will make Ephraim pull a plow. Judah shall plow. Jacob shall break his clods. Sow for yourselves righteousness, reap in mercy. Break up your fallow ground, for it is time to seek the Lord, till he comes and rains righteousness on you. You have plowed wickedness, you have reaped iniquity, you have eaten the fruit of lies, because you trusted in your own way, in the multitude of your mighty men. Therefore tumult shall rise among your people, and all your fortresses shall be plundered. As Shalmon plundered Beth Arbel in the day of battle, a mother dashed in pieces upon her children. Thus it shall be done to you, O Bethel, because of your great wickedness. At dawn the king of Israel shall be cut off utterly. Hosea chapter 11. When Israel was a child, I loved him, and out of Egypt I called my son. As they called them, so they went from them. They sacrificed to the Baals and burned incense to carved images. I taught Ephraim to walk, taking them by their arms, but they did not know that I healed them. I drew them with gentle cords, with bands of love, and I was to them as those who take the yoke from their neck. I stooped and fed them. He shall not return to the land of Egypt, but the Assyrian shall be his king, because they refuse to repent. And the sword shall slash in his cities, devour his districts, and consume them because of their own counsels. My people are bent on backsliding from me. Though they call to the Most High, none at all exalt him. How can I give you up, Ephraim? How can I hand you over, Israel? How can I make you like Admah? How can I set you like Zeboim? My heart churns within me. My sympathy is stirred. I will not execute the fierceness of my anger. I will not again destroy Ephraim. For I am God and not man, the Holy One in your midst, and I will not come with terror. They shall walk after the Lord. He will roar like a lion. When he roars, then his sons shall come trembling from the west. They shall come trembling like a bird from Egypt, like a dove from the land of Assyria. And I will let them dwell in their houses, says the Lord. Ephraim has encircled me with lies, and the house of Israel with deceit. But Judah still walks with God, even with the Holy One who is faithful. Hosea chapter 12. Ephraim feeds on the wind and pursues the east wind. He daily increases lies and desolation. Also they make a covenant with the Assyrians, and oil is carried to Egypt. The Lord also brings a charge against Judah, and will punish Jacob according to his ways. According to his deeds he will recompense him. He took his brother by the heel in the womb, and in his strength he struggled with God. Yet he struggled with the angel and prevailed. He wept and sought favor from him. He found him in Bethel. And there he spoke to us. That is, the Lord God of hosts. The Lord is his memorable name. So you, by the help of your God, return. Observe mercy and justice, and wait on your God continually. A cunning Canaanite. Deceitful scales are in his hand. He loves to oppress. And Ephraim said, "Surely I have become rich. I have found wealth for myself in all my labors. They shall find in me no iniquity that is sin. But I am the Lord your God, ever since the land of Egypt. I will again make you dwell in tents, as in the days of the appointed feast. I have also spoken by the prophets, and have multiplied visions. I have given symbols through the witness of the prophets. Though Gilead has idols, surely they are vanity. Though they sacrifice bulls in Gilgal, indeed their altars shall be heaps in the furrows of the field. Jacob fled to the country of Syria. Israel served for a spouse, and for a wife he tended sheep. By a prophet the Lord brought Israel out of Egypt, and by a prophet he was preserved. Ephraim provoked him to anger most bitterly. Therefore his Lord will leave the guilt of his bloodshed upon him, and return his reproach upon him." Hosea chapter 13. When Ephraim spoke, trembling, he exalted himself in Israel. But when he offended through Baal worship, he died. Now they sin more and more, and have made for themselves molded images, idols of their silver, according to their skill. All of it is the work of craftsmen. They say of them, "Let the men who sacrifice kiss the calves." Therefore they shall be like the morning cloud, and like the early dew that passes away, like chaff blown off from a threshing floor, and like smoke from a chimney. Yet I am the Lord your God, ever since the land of Egypt, and you shall know no God but me, for there is no Savior besides me. I knew you in the wilderness, in the land of great drought. When they had pasture, they were filled. They were filled, and their heart was exalted. Therefore, they forgot me. So I will be to them like a lion, like a leopard by the road I will lurk. I will meet them like a bear deprived of her cubs. I will tear open their ribcage, and there I will devour them like a lion. The wild beast shall tear them. O Israel, you are destroyed, but your help is from me. I will be your king. Where is any other, that he may save you in all your cities, and your judges to whom you said, Give me a king and princes? I gave you a king in my anger, and took him away in my wrath. The iniquity of Ephraim is bound up, his sin is stored up. The sorrows of a woman in childbirth shall come upon him. He is an unwise son, for he should not stay long where children are born. I will ransom them from the power of the grave. I will redeem them from death. O death, I will be your plagues. O grave, I will be your destruction. Pity is hidden from my eyes. Though he is fruitful among his brethren, an east wind shall come. The wind of the Lord shall come up from the wilderness. Then his spring shall become dry, and his fountain shall be dried up. He shall plunder the treasury of every desirable prize. Samaria is held guilty, for she has rebelled against her God. They shall fall by the sword, their infants shall be dashed in pieces, and their women with child ripped open. Hosea chapter 14. O Israel, return to the Lord your God, for you have stumbled because of your iniquity. Take words with you, and return to the Lord. Say to him, Take away all iniquity. Receive us graciously, for we will offer the sacrifices of our lips. Assyria shall not save us. We will not ride on horses, nor shall we say any more to the work of our hands, You are our gods, for in you the fatherless finds mercy. I will heal their backsliding, I will love them freely. For my anger has turned away from him, I will be like the dew to Israel. He shall grow like the lily, and lengthen his roots like Lebanon. His branches shall spread, his beauty shall be like an olive tree, and his fragrance like Lebanon. Those who dwell under his shadow shall return, they shall be revived like grain, and grow like a vine. Their scent shall be like the wine of Lebanon. Ephraim shall say, What have I to do any more with idols? I have heard and observed them. I am like a green cypress tree. Your fruit is found in me. Who is wise? Let him understand these things. Who is prudent? Let him know them. For the ways of the Lord are right. The righteous walk in them, but transgressors stumble in them. The book of Joel, chapter 1, verse 1. The word of the Lord that came to Joel, the son of Bethuel. Hear this, you elders, and give ear, all you inhabitants of the land. Has anything like this happened in your days, or even in the days of your fathers? Tell your children about it. Let your children tell their children, and their children another generation. What the chewing locust left, the swarming locust has eaten. What the swarming locust left, the crawling locust has eaten. And what the crawling locust left, the consuming locust has eaten. Awake, you drunkards, and weep, and wail, all you drinkers of wine, because of the new wine, for it has been cut off from your mouth. For a nation has come up against my land, strong and without number. His teeth are the teeth of a lion, and he has the fangs of a fierce lion. He has laid waste my vine and ruined my fig tree. He has stripped it bare and thrown it away. Its branches are made white. Lament like a virgin girded with sackcloth for the husband of her youth. The grain offering and the drink offering have been cut off from the house of the Lord. The priests mourn who minister to the Lord. The field is wasted, the land mourns, for the grain is ruined, the new wine is dried up, the oil fails. Be ashamed, you farmers, wail, you vine dressers, for the wheat and the barley, because the harvest of the field has perished. The vine has dried up, and the fig tree has withered. The pomegranate tree, the palm tree also, and the apple tree. All the trees of the field are withered. Surely joy has withered away from the sons of men. Gird yourselves and lament, you priests. Wail, you who minister before the altar. Come, lie all night in sackcloth, you who minister to my God. For the grain offering and the drink offering are withheld from the house of your God. Consecrate a fast, call a sacred assembly, gather the elders and all the inhabitants of the land into the house of the Lord your God, and cry out to the Lord. Alas for the day! For the day of the Lord is at hand. It shall come as destruction from the Almighty. Is not the food cut off before our eyes? Joy and gladness from the house of our God? The seed shrivels under the clods. Storehouses are in shambles. Barns are broken down, for the grain has withered. How the animals groan! The herds of cattle are restless because they have no pasture. Even the flocks of sheep suffer punishment. O Lord, to you I cry out, for fire has devoured the open pastures, and a flame has burned all the trees of the field. The beasts of the field also cry out to you, for the water brooks are dried up, and fire has devoured the open pastures. Joel chapter 2. Blow the trumpet in Zion, and sound an alarm in my holy mountain. Let all the inhabitants of the land tremble, for the day of the Lord is coming, for it is at hand, a day of darkness and gloominess, a day of clouds and thick darkness, like the morning clouds spread over the mountains. A people come, great and strong, the like of whom has never been, nor will there ever be any such after them, even for many successive generations. A fire devours before them, and behind them a flame burns. The land is like the Garden of Eden before them, and behind them a desolate wilderness. Surely nothing shall escape them. Their appearance is like the appearance of horses, and like swift steeds so they run, with a noise like chariots. Over mountaintops they leap, like the noise of a flaming fire that devours the stubble, like a strong people set in battle array. Before them, the people writhe in pain. All faces are drained of color. They run like mighty men. They climb the wall like men of war. Everyone marches in formation, and they do not break ranks. They do not push one another. Everyone marches in his own column, though they lunge between the weapons, they are not cut down. They run to and fro in the city, they run on the wall, they climb into the houses, they enter at the windows like a thief. The earth quakes before them, the heavens tremble, the sun and moon grow dark, and the stars diminish their brightness. The Lord gives voice before his army, for his camp is very great. For strong is the one who executes his word. For the day of the Lord is great and very terrible. Who can endure it? Now, therefore, says the Lord, turn to me with all your heart, with fasting, with weeping, and with mourning. So rend your heart and not your garments. Return to the Lord your God, for he is gracious and merciful, slow to anger and of great kindness, and he relents from doing harm. Who knows if he will turn and relent and leave a blessing behind him, a grain offering and a drink offering for the Lord your God? Blow the trumpet in Zion, consecrate a fast, call a sacred assembly. Gather the people. Sanctify the congregation. Assemble the elders. Gather the children and nursing babes. Let the bridegroom go out from his chamber and the bride from her dressing room. Let the priests who minister to the Lord weep between the porch and the altar. Let them say, "Spare your people, O Lord, and do not give your heritage to reproach, that the nations should rule over them." Why should they say among the peoples, "Where is their God?" Then the Lord will be zealous for his land and pity his people. The Lord will answer and say to his people, "Behold, I will send you grain and new wine and oil, and you will be satisfied by them. I will no longer make you a reproach among the nations, but I will remove far from you the northern army and will drive him away into a barren and desolate land, with his face toward the eastern sea and his back toward the western sea. His stench will come up and his foul odor will rise because he has done monstrous things. Fear not, O land, be glad and rejoice, for the Lord has done marvelous things. Do not be afraid, you beasts of the field, for the open pastures are springing up, and the tree bears its fruit. The fig tree and the vine yield their strength. Be glad then, you children of Zion, and rejoice in the Lord your God. For he has given you the former rain faithfully, and he will cause the rain to come down for you, the former rain and the latter rain in the first month. The threshing floors shall be full of wheat, and the vats shall overflow with new wine and oil. So I will restore to you the years that the swarming locust has eaten, the crawling locust, the consuming locust, and the chewing locust, my great army which I sent among you. You shall eat in plenty and be satisfied, and praise the name of the Lord your God, who has dealt wondrously with you. And my people shall never be put to shame. Then you shall know that I am in the midst of Israel. I am the Lord your God, and there is no other. My people shall never be put to shame. And it shall come to pass afterward that I will pour out my spirit on all flesh. Your sons and your daughters shall prophesy. Your old men shall dream dreams. Your young men shall see visions. And also on my men servants and on my maid servants I will pour out my spirit in those days, and I will show wonders in the heavens and in the earth, blood and fire and pillars of smoke. The sun shall be turned into darkness and the moon into blood before the coming of the great and awesome day of the Lord. And it shall come to pass that whoever calls on the name of the Lord shall be saved. For in Mount Zion and in Jerusalem there shall be deliverance, as the Lord has said, among the remnant whom the Lord calls. Joel chapter 3. For behold, in those days and at that time, when I bring back the captives of Judah and Jerusalem, I will also gather all nations and bring them down to the valley of Jehoshaphat. And I will enter into judgment with them there on account of my people, my heritage, Israel, whom they have scattered among the nations. They have also divided up my land. They have cast lots for my people, have given a boy as payment for a harlot, and sold a girl for wine that they may drink. Indeed, what have you to do with me, O Tyre and Sidon, and all the coasts of Philistia? Will you retaliate against me? But if you retaliate against me, swiftly and speedily I will return your retaliation upon your own head, because you have taken my silver and my gold, and have carried into your temples my prized possessions. Also, the people of Judah and the people of Jerusalem you have sold to the Greeks, that you may remove them far from their borders. Behold, I will raise them out of the place to which you have sold them, and will return your retaliation upon your own head. I will sell your sons and your daughters into the hand of the people of Judah, and they will sell them to the Sabaeans, to a people far off, for the Lord has spoken. Proclaim this among the nations, prepare for war. Wake up the mighty men, let all the men of war draw near. Let them come up, beat your plowshares into swords, and your pruning hooks into spears. Let the weak say, I am strong. Assemble and come, all you nations, and gather together all around. Cause your mighty ones to go down there, O Lord. Let the nations be wakened and come up to the valley of Jehoshaphat. For there I will sit to judge all the surrounding nations. Put in the sickle, for the harvest is ripe. Come, go down, for the winepress is full. The vats overflow, for their wickedness is great. Multitudes, multitudes in the valley of decision, for the day of the Lord is near. In the valley of decision, the sun and moon will grow dark, and the stars will diminish their brightness. The Lord also will roar from Zion, and utter his voice from Jerusalem. The heavens and earth will shake, but the Lord will be a shelter for his people, and the strength of the children of Israel. So you shall know that I am the Lord your God, dwelling in Zion, my holy mountain. Then Jerusalem shall be holy, and no aliens shall ever pass through her again. And it will come to pass in that day that the mountains shall drip with new wine, the hills shall flow with milk, and all the brooks of Judah shall be flooded with water. A fountain shall flow from the house of the Lord, and water the valley of Acacias. Egypt shall be a desolation, and Edom a desolate wilderness, because of violence against the people of Judah, for they have shed innocent blood in their land. But Judah shall abide forever, and Jerusalem from generation to generation. For I will acquit them of the guilt of bloodshed, whom I had not acquitted. For the Lord dwells in Zion.
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I'm your host, Lars Tollefson. The last song you heard was Stand My Ground by Cochran & Company. We have a great lineup of Christian music for you just around the bend, from artists such as Josh Baldwin and Ben Fuller. But first, here's Plum with God Help Me.

That was Since Jesus by Ben Fuller. Heavenly Father, those of us who know you are so thankful that you've come into our lives to change us from the inside out. We have freedom now and nothing will ever be the same. Jesus, for those of us who don't know you yet, we pray the saving knowledge and change come soon. Friends, you'll never be the same after you've been born again. Turning to history now, from the Christian History Institute, on this date in 1962, theologian Helmut Richard Niebuhr passed on. He was a Yale professor and author of an influential book, Christ and Culture. Now here's Rhett Walker with Man on the Middle Cross, here on Pilgrim Radio.

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That was Stronger by Ellie Holcomb here on listener-supported Pilgrim Radio. 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From his series Revelation, our speaker is Matt Felton, pastor of Trinity Church of Loudoun in Leesburg, Virginia. Tonight's message is entitled, The Revelation of Jesus Christ. Now here's Wendy and Mary with Lion and Lamb.

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But we hope you'll find other things too, like new hope, new purpose, and maybe even new life. 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

0: 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Here's a preview of this weekend's speaker and subject.
1: This weekend, we begin a new series titled simply Revelation. The speaker, Matt Felton, pastor of Trinity Church of Loudoun in Leesburg, Virginia. The first message from Revelation chapter 1, verses 1 through 8, titled The Revelation of Jesus Christ. Here's Matt Felton.
2: Turn with me to Revelation chapter 1 if you have your Bible. Our saga begins through the Bible's final book, the Bible's most enigmatic book, the Bible's most controversial book, maybe the Bible's most misunderstood book, surely the Bible's most dangerous book in the hands of people like you and me, Jehovah's Witnesses, Branch Davidians, Heaven's Gates, and many other cults all forged their heretical beliefs out of the seedbed that is the book of Revelation. I'm hopeful that we're going to actually understand this enigmatic book together, and doing so, understanding John's message begins by paying really careful attention to the book's beginning, to the introduction. As is so often the case in the opening scene of Revelation, which we're going to begin encountering this morning, in the very opening scene, the author, John, shows his hand and right from the beginning reveals his message. So this morning, we're going to look carefully at Revelation's introduction. And so from the first five verses or so, I want to show you five things by way of introducing to you John's revelation. First, we're going to see the source of revelation. I want to show you the source of revelation. Second, the style of revelation. Third, the blessing of revelation. Fourth, the setting of revelation. And fifth, and finally, we'll look together at the center of revelation. The source, the style, the blessing, the setting, and finally, the center, all by way of introducing you to you and hopefully unveiling for you the message of this marvelous book, Revelation chapter 1. Let's go, beginning with the source of revelation. Where did this book come from? Verses 1 and 2, if you'll look there, tell us where this book comes from, and it is fantastic. The revelation of Jesus Christ, which God gave him to show to his servants the things that must soon take place. He made it known by sending his angel to his servant John, who bore witness to the word of God and to the testimony of Jesus Christ, even to all that he saw. Notice here in these first two verses, the different links of chain revealed to us here, revealing where this book, this message comes from. It originates from God the Father, but then it was given by the Father, passed down to God the Son, who then passed it further along down to an angel or to angels, messengers of God, who then made it known in visions to John, the apostle. We'll say more about him in a moment, John. And now finally, John is making it known to his servants. That is all the church, that is us here this morning, that is all those who serve the Lord Jesus Christ, his servants. That is, if you put that all together, a five-link chain, Father to Son to angels to John to the church, us here this morning, all these years later. I know some of you, many of you will know and remember, young and old, the old game of telephone or gossip. You remember this game? You gather around in a circle, big or small, and a person, the first person who starts the game, tells a secret, a message to the person beside them. so that only he or she can hear. And then around the circle we go, one at a time, until you get to the final person and you reveal what the message is and what happens every single time. The message is always distorted. It's always lost, right? You tell me I'm the second person. I'm not that kid. I'm not even trying to mess up the message. I just have a different accent from you, which skews one word in the next person's ears, and so that five people later, the message is entirely gone. It's a kid's game, but it actually reveals something profound about human communication and how easily it breaks down. This book, this message of Revelation, this chain of communication, the message it bears out is as safe and as secure as the character in each link of the chain. God the Father to God the Son, one in essence, first and second persons of the Holy Trinity, forever united, safe. The angel or angels who are then pass this message, they receive this message, they would never tamper with the message they have received from God the Father through God the Son. It is their great privilege, whether this is Gabriel, the messenger angel, or some other angel, what a privilege to bear this message from God the Father through God the Son, safe. The Apostle John testifies in the first two verses. He says he secured the message. Look at verse 2. He says he's borne the testimony as a faithful witness. He's done his job, he's saying. You can trust his accuracy, safe, which brings us final link in the chain to us. The recipients, the final recipients of the revelation. And this is where we run into problems. See, we're the ones who tamper and who run wild in speculation, who twist and squeeze things to suit our own agenda. We're that kid in the telephone game who always, whether we think it's funny or just on accident, completely blows up everything and reroutes the entire message. G.K. Chesterton, the British Catholic writer, said famously, St. John saw many strange monsters in his vision, Revelation. But he saw no creature so wild as one of his own commentators. The message of Revelation, the book, its meaning is safe and secure. But herein lies the danger. It's you with the book in your hands, more than capable of running wild. It's me standing behind this pulpit, dazzling you with maps and charts. Eating out of the palm of my hands, you are, all year. Meanwhile, I've left John miles and miles behind. Some of you have never read this book before. How exciting is this going to be for you? Others of you, you've been waiting for this. Revelation is your thing, and you cannot wait to share with me where I get it wrong. Wherever you are, this morning and in coming weeks and months, I want to invite us all to humble ourselves and to listen intently to this message from God. This message does have a meaning, not many different meanings. And to submit ourselves

In reality, the Bible is much more like a mosaic of sorts, an ancient work of art made up of 100 and 1,000 and 1,000,000 different distinct and unique pieces all fitted together to form one unified message of the entire book spanning 66 books. So then, what type of piece in this massive mosaic are we looking at in the book of Revelation? Well, the answer to that is complicated, but complicated in an awesome kind of way. Revelation is a mishmash, a stitching together of three different styles of writing, all forming one unified book. Even in the introduction here, I want you to notice, you can see evidence of the three different styles which are all at work in the book of Revelation. In verse 1, look at verse 1, John refers to his book as a revelation. That is the first word in the original of the book. The word there for revelation is apocalypse. Apocalypse. In verse 3, John refers to his book as prophecy. And then in verses 4 and 5, John, notice, he signs his name before addressing his book to a specific audience. Let me ask you a question. In what kind of writing do authors write to's and from's? Letters. Revelation is also part letter. In fact, in chapters 2 and 3, we'll get there in due time, individual letters are pinned, included, to the seven different churches in Asia. So, Revelation, put it all together. Revelation is part apocalypse. Revelation is part prophecy. And Revelation is also part letter. In other words, Revelation itself on its own is a sort of mosaic, a stitching together of various styles and shapes and sizes. And so let me say a brief word about each of those styles in reverse order. First, letters are the most familiar to us of these three forms of writing. Letters are practical. Letters are straightforward. Letters are situational. Grandmothers write letters. And then they tell you about themselves, little personal updates. They ask you for updates on your life, what's going on in your life. And then they often will give a little bit of unsolicited advice. Letters. Letters in the Bible are much the same. Paul, for instance, wrote 13 of our letters, which make up the New Testament, almost half the New Testament books. And in them, he addresses his audience, which is largely made up of friends. And he gives them personal updates and asks for personal updates back of them. He writes about things that, situational things he knows happening in their church. And he addresses them. He instructs them. It's a letter. Revelation is a letter. As we read Revelation, we're going to be reading, in part, a letter written to real churches and also written to us, containing practical instructions. You will want to look for that and heed to that as much as you'll want to look for any secret chart about the future. Revelation is a letter. Prophecy is also somewhat familiar to us, to many of us who've been in the Bible for any amount of time or been around churches. Prophecy is, in simplest terms, anytime God gives a message through a human messenger to his people. Prophecy often contains a word about the future. So a lot of people hear prophecy, they think future. That's often the case, but not always necessarily the case. And that's important to remember. Prophecy is a word from God about the future or about the present, but it's for the people, it's a word from God for the people to respond to now. Before the days of streaming, every once in a while you'd be watching television and your show would cut out to lines of neon vertical colors. Do you remember these days? Neon colors, and you'd hear over the channel, "We're sorry to interrupt your regularly scheduled programming," and then an urgent, important news would be announced. That's like prophecy. God interrupting our daily lives to give us an urgent word to respond to now. As we read Revelation together over the course of this year, you ought to receive it. We want to receive it as though God himself is giving an urgent message to his people concerning the future, absolutely, but also a word we're to respond to now. It's a prophecy. Which leaves us, lastly, the final type of writing contained in Revelation, and also the one we're the least familiar with, apocalypse. Apocalypse is a special, it's a type of prophecy. It's a heightened type of prophecy. Apocalyptic writings typically describe

0: cataclysmic, earth-shattering events, interventions of God into space and time. But it does so using wild, strange, bizarre images and symbols. So in Apocalypse, you get dragons and horses with human faces and beasts with seven heads and angels covered in eyeballs. By the way, all of those examples are actual examples from the book of Revelation. And it all means something. It all the weird, strange, wild images, it all has an actual meaning to it. It's not just obscuring. But here's the wild thing about apocalyptic writings, and you must understand this. When you first read apocalyptic writings like Revelation or like sections from the book of Daniel in the Old Testament, when you first read it, it seems like it's taking reality and obscuring it. It looks like it's taking what is clear or plain or obvious and distorting it. Almost like looking into a circus mirror. We're like, I know what I look like. That's not what I look like. Nothing is coming from that except giggles, right? I'm not learning anything about myself when I look into a circus mirror. At first, when you read Apocalypse, that's what it feels like. But actually, Apocalypse and apocalyptic writings are meaning to do just the opposite. In other words, they're taking what we think we know, what we assume we know, things that we've always known them, things that we've seen them, and is showing us a deeper meaning which we cannot get to on our own. The word revelation, apocalypse, actually means, you could translate it as unveiling. That's what apocalypse is doing. It's taking that which we assume and take for granted, that which we can see and deduce with our own eyes, with our own minds, and is showing us something deeper. Something which God sees and which apart from his help, we could never see. Apocalyptic writings are like being given goggles from heaven, from God himself, which putting them on allow us to see things as God sees them, which allows us to see what's happening behind the scenes. As we read Revelation, it's not just that we're peering into the future. God is reinterpreting reality for us, showing us life, history, and yes, the future as it really is, as God sees it. God is teaching us, in other words, how to see and how to see by faith. This book is going to speak directly to us and instruct us in practical ways as a church family in 2025. It's a letter. This book is going to relay urgent messages from God to his people, including us. It is prophecy. And all throughout, this book is going to give us new eyes in order to better understand our world and our lives and history and where history is all moving. It's apocalypse. Third, a word about the blessing of Revelation. The blessing of Revelation. Look with me at the wonderful promise contained in verse 3. Verse 3, blessed is the one who reads aloud the words of this prophecy, and blessed are those who hear and who keep what is written in it, for the time is near. If you can remember, if you've been around this church for some time, if you can remember way back when we were in the book of Genesis, from almost the beginning and definitely to the very end, I kept drilling the same big picture, big lesson from the book of Genesis into your minds again and again and again, all captured in the threefold phrase. Do you remember it? Can we still do this? People, place, and blessing. And so we saw in the book of Genesis, all the way back beginning with Abraham, God started striking these big three-part promises with his people to make them into a people, to give them a place, and there to bless them. So he was promising to form a people, the people who became known as Israel, the people of God, and to give unto Israel a special place, a home, which came to be known as the promised land, Canaan. And then finally, there and wherever they are, to bless them, above all, blessing them with his own presence, being to them their God, their friend, as we just sang earlier. People, place, blessing. That is the message and the promise of Genesis, beginning with Abraham all the way to the very end of the book with the death of Joseph. Genesis ends with the people still waiting for that, looking for that blessing from God. And that anticipation, that hope then launches out into the rest of the Bible, even until we turn the pages over to the New Testament, where we meet Jesus, who comes from heaven to earth and gathers about himself a new group of followers, a new people, beginning with the disciples, the 12 disciples, the new people of God. And he gathers them together on the side of a mountain, and his first most famous public words, his first sermon to the people, it's like a 10-part sermon, but it has one message. Do you know what the message was? Blessing. Blessed are the poor in spirit, for theirs is the kingdom of God. Blessed are those who mourn, for they shall be comforted. Blessed are the pure in heart, for they shall see God. It's like a 10-point sermon, but point one, blessing. Point two, blessing. Point three, blessing. The point is the blessing of God has come in the Son of God, Jesus. He is God's blessing here to be with the people and unite them to himself forever. Here, in Revelation, we come to the end of the Bible. And Jesus is back again, only now resurrected in glory and relaying a message down to us from heaven through John, final book of the Bible, and the message is, surprise, surprise, blessing. There are seven blessing statements in the book of Revelation, and this is the first. It pairs perfectly with the final blessing recorded in the final chapter of the book, Revelation 22, verse 7. And behold, Jesus says, I am coming soon. Blessed is the one who keeps the words of the prophecy of this book. I want you to ponder the blessing being promised us from the outset, before we even begin this book. God's blessing in verse 3 is traveling in three different directions all at once. Notice the blessing is traveling first to those who read the book aloud. Second, the blessing travels to those who hear the book being read. And then thirdly, finally, the blessing travels to those who keep what is written in it. But I think we're meant to read these three directions that the blessing is traveling. I think we're meant to read them together as one. Meaning, if we together as a people of God will read this book aloud, mind you, in John's context, almost nobody could read and write. And so church services, whatever that exactly looked like, they would have included one of the few who could, simply reading God's word to the rest as they held on to his every word with bated breath, a word from God. If we'll read this book aloud and hear it and then keep it, that means believe it and heed to it. It's no different from James saying, don't just be hearers of the word, be doers of the word. If we'll read it, if we'll hear it, and if we'll keep it, if we'll take it seriously as though it were truly from God, if we'll be changed by it and together obey it, then God means to bless us. God will bless us. If you're here with us this morning and you just happen to be visiting as a first-time guest, I want to say that there are several other churches in Loudoun County that preach the same gospel that we preach here, and we praise God for those churches, and I mean that. And so should you choose to go to one of those other churches, we will cheer you on, and those are not just empty words. They are not our competitors. They are our fellow warriors in this world, soldiers for Christ. But you should know that this church is set to receive a special blessing from God as we read, as we hear, as we believe, as we obey the book, the message that is Revelation, the blessing of Revelation, which leads us forth to the setting of Revelation, the setting of Revelation. I remind you once again that Revelation is in part a letter. And I want to call attention under this fourth point to the fact that as a letter, Revelation has what every letter has. It has an author, it has an audience, and it has a historical setting. It has an original context. So look with me at verse 4, and let me say a brief word about each of these three things, which together form any letter. In verse 4, we read very simply, John, to the seven churches that are in Asia. John, to the seven churches that are in Asia. The author, we have already briefly met, he introduces himself as John. It is John who is doing his best to write down the messages he says he saw in visions from an angel, from the Son, from the Father. Verse 9 tells us more about John's own situation in writing. We'll get there more next week or the week after, I'm not sure. But if you want to go ahead and look there now, verse 9, I, John, your brother and partner in the tribulation and the kingdom and the patient endurance that are in Christ Jesus, was on the island called Patmos on account of the word of God and the testimony of Jesus. Historians debate which John this is, but I think the best evidence points to this John being the same John from the Gospels. The early church assumed that it was the same John. In fact, a man called Irenaeus in 180 AD wrote that John the Apostle wrote the Revelation, and he told us even when. He gave us a clue to when he wrote it. That matters not only because Irenaeus was early, but also because Irenaeus was himself a disciple of a man named Polycarp, and Polycarp was a disciple of John. So Irenaeus is the spiritual, if you will, grandchild, the disciple of John, the original author, which makes it pretty hard to believe that he would have not known who the right John was who wrote this letter. That would make the author of this book the disciple of Jesus, John the Apostle, one of the original disciples, the first two couples who Jesus called to himself, along with his close friend, or James. John became a close friend of the Lord Jesus. John's referred to throughout the Gospel of John as the one whom Jesus loved. He was a sort of a best friend, in human terms, of Jesus. Now John writes as an old man, and as the last living apostle exiled as a political prisoner to the island of Patmos. I'll say much more about John by way of introduction next week. As far as the original audience goes, we read in verse 4 of the seven churches in Asia. Now again, we're going to meet all seven of these churches further in chapters 2 and 3, and again later in chapter 1, as John passes along a letter from Jesus to each of the churches. There is another debate, just get used to it, everything in Revelation is debated. There's another debate over whether these were seven actual churches or if they're rather symbolic of all churches. And I want to say right up front, I'm persuaded that the answer is that they're both. John's writing to real churches in Asia Minor, that's modern day Turkey. Real churches which have real problems, familiar problems. You recognize they're in every churches, including ours. And we have historical evidence of these churches' real existence, even outside of the Bible. But Revelation, you and I must note, is charged with symbolism, including repeatedly symbolic numbers. And no number is more important than the book of Revelation, or in the Bible for that matter, than the number 7. 7 is the number of fullness or of completion or of wholeness, meaning John is simultaneously passing along letters to real churches that would have received these letters, a precious artifact from the pen of the last of the apostles. They would have received it as such, and they would have recognized the particular problems he's confronting in the life of their church or the strengths he's commending. Together, these seven letters form a single letter to all churches everywhere, including ours, meaning the message of each is for us and for all of us. Just like children's authors are capable of writing stories to children, which have a much more profound meaning for the adults reading them out loud to their children's parents, you know exactly what I'm talking about. So the Spirit of God is more than capable of addressing two audiences at once with multiple layers of meaning. And finally, that leads me to a word about the historical setting or the original context. I want to just briefly say that I think the best evidence points to John, the disciple, the apostle, writing Revelation somewhere between the years 80 and the early 90s AD. And that evidence comes from multiple sources, including what I already mentioned, Irenaeus, who lined this up with a particular reign of a man called Domitian. That'd make, if this is the time of John's writing, that would make the Roman emperor of the time Domitian, who reigned from 81 to 96 AD. And I only highlight that, not to go bananas with history outside of the Bible, but I highlight that because when Domitian assumed the throne of Rome, he reestablished the so-called imperial cult, meaning every Roman citizen was required by law to worship the emperor, Caesar, as God, and to make the public confession, Caesar is the Lord. This, we know from history, led to an outbreak of persecution against Christians and churches who found this requirement, this law, deeply offensive and refused to obey it. Why? Because declaring Caesar as Lord contradicted the sole basis of their faith, Jesus is Lord. And so they refused. Many Christians were targeted as a result, property confiscated, many were executed, and others were exiled, like evidently the Apostle John. You can see traces of these persecutions throughout the letter of Revelation, especially as we read the seven letters to the churches. Put it all together, what do you have? Revelation is written to real Christians under immense pressure from the political forces around them, pressure specifically to compromise. Compromise, or you lose everything. And it was written by an old man, a friend and follower of Jesus, who had himself lost everything, nearly, for refusing to compromise. Which begs the question, right as we dive into this letter, where are you facing compromise or temptation to compromise now? Some of you here this morning may be strongly tempted, one foot already in the door of one form or another of compromise. Others of you, others of us in this room, will, over the course of this year, surely face different temptations to compromise in a variety of ways. It may be with respect to your work. It may have something to do with your money. It may be in a relationship with a boyfriend or a girlfriend. Above all, in all of us, it will be, it is, and it always shall be in our own hearts with our claim to follow Jesus and Jesus alone. There is always the temptation to have divided hearts, which make peace with and allow and live with different idols, other things we live for, bow down to, and practically worship. Where are you tempted to compromise this year? Jesus is Lord and abides no rivals. Compromise is therefore treason. Revelation is written for us and for people just like us, which brings us finally, fifthly, to the center of Revelation. The center of Revelation. I want to do you a huge solid right here, week one. I'm not going to do it again, but I'm going to do it right here as we begin and tell you once and for all, write this down. The book is called Revelation and not Revelations. While we're on it, there's a book in the Bible filled with songs, poetry. What's that book called? Psalms. With an S on the end. But if you're reading one of those, say the 100th one, what's that called? Psalm 100. Not Psalms 100. That'd be like me saying, tonight, I can't wait to go on a date with my wives, Natalie. Revelation, not Revelations. But who cares about grammar? We're a community of grace, after all. And when you inevitably, some of you already have several times, come up to me and say how excited you are about Revelations, I'm not even gonna correct you. I'm gonna secretly judge you in my heart and think that and then repent. But I'm not gonna correct you. We're a community of grace. But who cares about that? A much more significant issue is at play, which is why I even raised this in the first place. And here it is. Here's the question I want to raise. Is this book a record of a series of sequential revelations, plural, or does it record rather a single revelation with a larger unified message? In other words, does the book have a central message? Or is it just monsters and timelines and more? I want to say that the entire book and all of its wild visions has one unified message. I want to say that there is a revelation. There's one apocalypse. And in John's introduction here, I want to further say, in his greeting, you can already pick up on the message. And we don't want to read the book, the rest of the book, having missed the opening scene to Sixth Sense. Look back at verse 4. John, to the seven churches that are in Asia, grace to you and peace from him who is and who was and who is to come, and from the seven spirits who are before his throne, and from Jesus Christ, the faithful witness, the firstborn of the dead, and the ruler of kings on earth. There are two things I want you to notice here before we conclude. The first thing to notice from this greeting is who exactly it comes from. It comes from the Father, and it comes from the Spirit. Note the order here. And it comes from the Son. Grace and peace to you from him who is and who was and who is to come, Father. And from seven spirits who are before his throne, Spirit. Now hold on a second. Seven spirits, what are those? Here we go, Revelation, seven spirits. Well, again, just briefly, seven is the most significant number in all the Bible. It represents, as I already mentioned, wholeness, completeness, perfection. Seven is everywhere in Revelation. There are seven spirits. There are seven blessings. There are seven seals. There are seven bowls, seven trumpets, seven, seven, seven, seven. Seven is all anchored back in the book of Genesis, even the first few chapters. On the seventh day, God rested. Why does that matter? It matters because he rested on the seventh day because creation was perfect, whole, complete, good, even very good. And so it was baked into the fabric of creation of the world as God designed it, that seven became the number of completion of wholeness. Seven spirits, therefore, are the one Holy Spirit of God. Seven represents his wholeness, his perfection, his allness, if I could make up a word. Father, Spirit, and from Jesus Christ, the faithful witness, the firstborn from the dead, and the ruler of the kings on earth, Son. John's message, this book brings grace and peace to you, to us, from Father, from Son, and from Holy Spirit, from Holy Trinity. Again, blessings I declare for 2025. But now I want you to see, and this is gonna help us with the message of the entire book, even and especially when we get to the wild parts. I want you to see where John lingers in this greeting. It's like John takes his spotlight and he moves from one person of the Holy Trinity to the next person of the Holy Trinity, but then he just anchors his spotlight. He sets up the tripod and leaves it lingering on the Son. So look carefully, secondly, here at verse 5. For John here properly introduces us, his readers, to Jesus. And he introduces us to Jesus by assigning to Jesus three titles: the faithful witness, the firstborn from the dead, the ruler of kings on earth. Faithful witness. Witness is a very important word repeated throughout the book of Revelation. Witness in Revelation means anyone who holds fast to Jesus, who hangs on to the good confession, Jesus is Lord. Anyone, in other words, who refuses to compromise. Sometimes those witnesses, on account of standing for Christ, sometimes those witnesses lose their lives for Jesus, which is why this word translated here as witness, which in the Greek is martyr, also carries another further and significant meaning. Those who die on account of the testimony of Jesus. And the first witness we meet here in the book who refused to compromise, even unto death, is none other than the Lord Jesus Christ himself, the faithful witness. Firstborn from the dead. I want you to just stare and consider this language here. Firstborn from the dead. Jesus was actually, if you think about it, he was not the first or the only person in the Bible to be raised from the dead. There are at least 8 other instances in the Bible of dead persons being raised back to life. Several of them, like Lazarus, were raised by Jesus himself. But Jesus' resurrection was different than all those other resurrections. See, all those other characters eventually died again. Even more than that, more significantly than that, their being raised from the dead did not change anything in the creation or bring about any sort of new order. They were just, if I could say it this way, if anything could be described as just a miracle, just a singular, unusual, unrepeatable fracture to the laws of nature. But when God raised Jesus from the dead, something was changed in the order of creation. Something new was introduced into the fabric of creation. Something even stronger than death in life. The incorruptible, unending life of the Son of God, the perfect one. And so, by his resurrection, a new age has begun. The age of resurrection, where now any who are united to him by faith will share in his resurrection life after their own death. So he is enshrined forever here at the outset of Revelation and elsewhere in the Bible as the firstborn of the dead. He is thirdly ruler of kings on earth. Kings on earth throughout the book, that's ambiguous as we read it, but throughout the book of Revelation, the kings on earth are always evil. They're rebellious kings, sometimes demonically inspired, who reject God and who oppose his rule. And so think about what is being said here. 40 days after his resurrection, Acts records that Jesus ascended back to his Father in heaven, where he then sat down at the right hand of the Father, now crowned as King of Kings and Lord of Lords. Lord, Lord over every other so-called Lord. King over every other so-called King. No threats whatsoever, not real ones anyways. I'm hovering here over these three titles because I want you to see from these three titles from John the terrain he covers here as he spotlights the Son of God. Put it all together. What do you have? Faithful witness leads us to his death. Firstborn from the dead obviously leads us to his resurrection. Ruler of kings then takes us up even further to his ascension. In other words, the message, the center of the entire book of Revelation is this. You ready? We're not even through verse 5, and I'm going to spoil the entire book for you. Here is the message of the book of Revelation. Jesus Christ, the Lamb who was slain, has conquered. Conquered is another really important book, a word throughout the book of Revelation. 17 times, John mentions the word conquers or conquered throughout the book. My count this morning, don't check me on that, but something like 17 times, possibly more. 17 times we read of conquering because the message of the book is this: Jesus Christ, the Lamb who was slain, has conquered. He has faced the judgment for our sin and he has quenched it, conquered. He has entered into the darkness of death. He has defeated it, conquered. He has ascended into heaven, assuming a throne higher than any other throne, inheriting a name above every other name in all of creation, conquered. And every wicked force in the universe, kings of the earth, demons from the abyss, move and exist at his pleasure. In short time, they too will be conquered. Listen, if you're here this morning and you're not yet a Christian, here's what the book of Revelation speaks, even from the greeting here, and offers to you: one who will bear the punishment which your sins deserve and all of it. One who will meet you at death and bring you to eternal life, to share in his eternal life forever. One who will reign over every evil force in the universe and ensure their ultimate end, victory. He, my friends, he is yours, and all of his victory is yours if you'll only turn to him and believe. Give your life to him. Believing in his name, by believing in his name, you too will conquer. That's the message of the book of Revelation. A lot of Christians who love Jesus and who love the Bible, love the book of Revelation. They read Revelation as a special chart of the very end of time. And Revelation, we will see, I want to be clear, does speak to the end of history, but that is, forgive me, a near total stripping of the message and of the power of this book, as though the point of reading the book of Revelation was just to accumulate more and more secret knowledge about the very last age, which you may or may not be a part of yourself. No, Revelation is a book, when read aloud to the churches and when heard and actually believed and understood and received, is meant to trigger an ear-deafening eruption of applause from the people of God. The sort of tears you only cry when you've given up all hope in life, and then in the very last instant when you're done, you see a rescuer. Revelation chapter 5, then I saw in the right hand of him who was seated on the throne a scroll written within and on the back, sealed with seven seals, and I saw a mighty angel proclaiming with a loud voice, "Who is worthy to open the scroll and break its seals?" And no one in heaven or on earth or under the earth was able to open the scroll or to look onto it. And so I began, John says, to weep loudly because no one was found worthy to open the scroll or to look into it. And then one of the elders said to me, "Weep no more. Behold, the Lion of the tribe of Judah, the Root of David, has conquered. And so he can open the scroll and its seven seals." Revelation 11, verse 15, then the seventh angel blew his trumpet, and there were loud voices in heaven saying, "The kingdom of the world has become the kingdom of our Lord and his Christ, and he shall reign forever and ever." Revelation 19, verses 6 and 7, then I heard what seemed to be the voice of a great multitude, like the roar of many waters and like the sound of mighty peals of thunder, crying out, "Hallelujah, for the Lord our God, the Almighty, he reigns. Let us rejoice and exult and give him the glory, for the marriage of the Lamb has come." Revelation chapter 22, verses 3 and 4, no longer will there be anything accursed, but the throne of God and of the Lamb will be in it, and his servants will worship him. They will see his face, and his name will be on their foreheads, and then night will be no more. They will need no light of lamp or sun, for the Lord their God will be their light, and they will reign forever and ever. Jesus Christ reigns today, not just then, now. Asia Minor, all of the Roman Empire, North Korea, Loudoun County, Jesus Christ, the Lamb who was slain, reigns. Life is so chaotic. Life is so meaningless. The bad guys are winning. Evil is increasing. Put on your goggles, John says. John yells before he passes out from all the wild visions he's seen. Put on your goggles and see the Lamb of God reigns. He is controlling, bringing all of history to its ultimate end, where all will bow down in heaven and on earth and under the earth, and declare together, "Worthy is the Lamb who was slain." The Lamb has conquered. We who believe in him conquer in his name.
1: 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And now, here's more information on the message you just heard.
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That was Eric Nieder with Praise You All the Same. Friends, do you have a prayer request weighing on your heart tonight? First of all, please be aware God knows about it already and He's on your side. He wants to hear your prayers and answer them tonight. 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

0: 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Welcome to R.C. Sproul Times Two. The late Dr. R.C. Sproul was a theologian, founder of Ligonier Ministries, and co-pastor of St. Andrew's Chapel in Sanford, Florida. For many years, Dr. Sproul delivered classroom lectures on various topics of theology and the Bible. You'll hear two of those lectures on today's program. Here are the details.
1: The messages are from the series in Acts. The first message is titled Paul's Arrest at Jerusalem and will be followed by the second message called Paul's Defense in Jerusalem. Here's Dr. R.C. Sproul.
2: And then Paul took the men, and the next day, having been purified with them, entered the temple to announce the expiration of the days of purification, at which time an offering should be made for each one of them. Now when the 7 days were almost ended, the Jews from Asia, seeing him in the temple, stirred up the whole crowd and laid hands on him, crying out, "Men of Israel, help! This is the man who teaches all men everywhere against the people, the law, and this place. And furthermore, he has also brought Greeks into the temple and has defiled this holy place. For they had previously seen Trophimus the Ephesian with him in the city, whom they supposed that Paul had brought into the temple. And all the city was disturbed. And the people ran together, seized Paul, and dragged him out of the temple. And immediately the doors were shut. Now as they were seeking to kill him, news came to the commander of the garrison that all Jerusalem was in an uproar. So he immediately took soldiers and centurions and ran down to them. And when they saw the commander and the soldiers, they stopped beating Paul. And the commander came near and took him and commanded him to be bound with two chains. And he asked who he was and what he had done. But some of the multitude cried one thing and some another. So when he could not ascertain the truth because of the tumult, he commanded him to be taken into the barracks. And when he reached the stairs, he had to be carried by the soldiers because of the violence of the mob. So the multitude of the people followed after, crying out, "Away with him." Then as Paul was about to be led into the barracks, he said to the commander, "May I speak to you?" He replied, "Can you speak Greek? Are you not the Egyptian who some time ago stirred up a rebellion and led the 4,000 assassins out into the wilderness?" But Paul said, "I am a Jew from Tarsus in Cilicia, a citizen of no mean city, and I implore you, permit me to speak to the people." So when they had given him permission, Paul stood on the stairs and motioned with his hand to the people. And when there was a great silence, he spoke to them in the Hebrew language. He who has ears to hear the word of God, let him hear. There's a literary device that is commonly used by writers of fiction, particularly in the genre of the mystery novel or the adventure novel, which we may call accelerated crisis. And what happens in this particular format is that the protagonist is faced with a severe crisis where there seems to be no possible way of escape. This was the technique that was used in the old film serials that you would see on Saturday morning, where the damsel would be tied to the railroad tracks and the train is boring down on her and there's no hope of escape, and the screen would fade to black and they'd say, tune in next week to see what happens, and you would have to wonder breathlessly all week whether she would survive another of the perils of Pauline. But in any case, always there was a literary deus ex machina, a device by which miraculously the hero or heroine would be rescued from certain destruction. But in the principle that I've just mentioned, it would always be followed a short time later by a greater crisis, a worse situation of distress. So we see this going on as the writer plays with the emotions of the reader as the hero or heroine goes from the frying pan into the fire. And so you would think that this literary template was invented by Luke when he wrote the history of Paul's missionary journeys, because we see in town after town, place after place, Paul facing one crisis after another. Here he's beaten with rods, there he's stoned, here he's cast into prison, and he always manages somehow to escape at the last possible second, only to go to the next town and be in a worse crisis than he was before. Well, here we are again. Let me remind you that we left off our study of the book of Acts, where Paul had been warned by the prophet Agabus not to go to Jerusalem, because the prediction was that what awaited Paul in Jerusalem would be chains and imprisonment. And we remember earlier in chapter 21, Paul refused to be persuaded by these dire warnings, and he said, "The will of the Lord be done." And like Jesus before him, he set his face as a flint going to Jerusalem. Well, Agabus was right. Paul comes to Jerusalem, and what happens indicates something that typically takes place in the lives of great heroes. We look back at chapter 21, verse 15. We read that Paul went up to Jerusalem. Some of the disciples from Caesarea went with us and brought with them a certain Mnason of Cyprus, an early disciple with whom we were to lodge. And then he said this, "When we had come to Jerusalem, the brethren received us gladly." So on the next day, Paul and his entourage go and visit James, presumably James, the brother of Jesus, who had presided at the Council of Jerusalem that we read about in Acts 15. So Paul and his party go to see the leader of the Jerusalem community, and he meets with James and all the elders, and he gives an account of all that had taken place on his missionary journeys. And what was the response? The Jewish Christians, who now numbered in the thousands, who were present in Jerusalem at this time, were beside themselves with joy. And they began to celebrate and glorify God for the work God had accomplished through the missionary enterprise of Paul and his comrades. This was like a ticker tape parade for a returning hero.

said to the Gentile converts that it wasn't necessary for them to be circumcised and so on, but he told his people, among the Jews I became a Jew. Among the Gentiles, I was a Gentile. On these things, Adiaphorus, these things that were not imposed upon us as a matter of total commitment by Christ, they were matters of indifference. And I let people do what they wanted to do. Paul was flexible as could be. But there was a heartbeat among those in the church of jealousy, of envy, and of a desire to bring Paul down so that they could sing once more, "Oh, how the mighty have fallen." And so they say to him, "Well, you know, we liked what we heard about what God did through your ministry. That's all very nice, but we've got to deal with these rumors." And so here's what was presented to him. "The assembly must meet, for they will hear that you've come. Therefore, do what we tell you. We have four men who have taken a vow." These men had taken a Nazarite vow, and that required that they spend 30 days without touching strong drink or wine and letting their hair grow. And then at the end of that 30 days, they would cut their hair and take that hair and burn it along with the sacrifices, and they would go through this ritual of purification that would take 7 days. And this was all in accordance with the Feast of Pentecost. And so all these thousands of Jews from all over the empire had flocked into Jerusalem, just as the original day of Pentecost is recorded early in the book of Acts. Now these Jews are back there again to celebrate the festival of Pentecost and to go through all of the sacrifices and the rites of purification. So they say, "Paul, we want you to go with these Nazarites and go through all of the purification rites and pay for their sacrifices." Paul says, "Fine." And so he goes in with the four men, and he was purified with them in order to stop the mouths of the slanderous critics that were spreading these false rumors. And so what happens? As we read in the text, "And when the 7 days were almost ended, the Jews from Asia," now these are not the converted Jews, these are not Christian Jews, these were the Jews from Asia Minor who had rejected Paul during his missionary journeys. And it's clear who they're talking about here. If we look at the whole story, they're talking about the Jews from Ephesus. And you remember what happened when Paul was in Ephesus and the Jewish community came that close to killing him. And he was rescued at the last moment by the civil magistrates there, and then he shipped out and he escaped from the clutches of his enemies in Ephesus. But now these Jews from Ephesus are Jews of the diaspora, and they've come to Jerusalem to celebrate Pentecost. And no sooner do they get into the city, and what do? There's Paul. They recognize him immediately. And so they are infuriated by the presence of Paul in the holy city. And we read that this is what happened. "When they saw him in the temple, they stirred up the whole crowd and they laid hands on him, saying, 'Men of Israel, help us.'" And so all of these Jewish people who were there in the holy place gathered as one accord as a mob, and they grabbed Paul and they dragged him physically, violently, out of the confines of the temple, which in itself was a violation of Jewish law and of behavior within the holy place. Now, to make matters worse, they stir up the rest of the crowd by saying that Paul had taken Trophimus with him into the temple. Now remember, Trophimus was a Gentile convert, and the temple was established and built where you had the Holy of Holies with the inner sanctum, where only the high priest could go on the Day of Atonement.
Then you had the holy place where only Jews could be. And then there was the outer court of the court of the Gentiles, and the Gentiles could go there.

0: but no further. In fact, at the entrance to the holy place, there was this huge, big sign, and it was written in both Greek and Latin, warning all foreigners or aliens, that is, all Gentiles, all who were not Jews, from passing that point and entering into the holy place. And the warning spelled it out, that to move through those doors and to go in the holy place would be to commit a capital offense. So that if a Gentile was caught going inside the holy place, he was to be executed. Now, here's one of the strange things of that period of time that Josephus testifies to, that the Roman occupiers were so careful not to stir up the Jews about their religious convictions, that the Romans would carry out the execution of Gentiles who violated this particular sacred principle. Well, the reality and the fact was, Paul had never taken a Gentile. He didn't take Trophimus or anybody else into the holy place, but you know how rumors circulate. And now the mob is convinced that Paul has committed the ultimate sacrilege. And so we read, the whole city was disturbed. The people ran together. They seized Paul, and they dragged him out of the temple, and immediately the doors were shut. And as they were seeking to kill him, and you get the breathtaking pace that Luke's writing with here, and you get the idea that if this mob scene is not interrupted, Paul's life is not going to last for more than another 5 minutes. But all this screaming and yelling comes to the attention of the commander of the Roman garrison that is housed there at the Antonian Fortress in Jerusalem. The Antonian Fortress was adjacent to the temple, connected by some stairways. And it was in that area that Jesus himself had participated in part of his trial before his execution. The Roman garrison was commanded by not a centurion who's a ruler over 100 troops, but what is called a chiliarcus, one who is in charge of 1,000 troops. And they had 1,000 Roman soldiers there at the Antonian Fortress. 760 of them were foot soldiers, 240 of them were cavalry. And so the commander hears what's going on and gets his centurions and their soldiers to rush over to the front of the temple to put a stop to this lynching mob. And so when the people see the Roman soldiers coming, they stop beating Paul. And here's what Luke tells us about it. Then the commander came near and took him and commanded him to be bound with 2 chains. And he asked who he was and what he had done. Part of the multitude cried one thing and others said something else. So when he could not ascertain the truth because of the tumult, it's hard to ascertain the truth in the middle of yelling and screaming and a hostile mob. He commanded him to be taken into the barracks, and when he reached the stairs, listen to this, he had to be carried by the soldiers because of the violence of the mob. To get into the safety of the barracks, the soldiers have to surround Paul, and they have to lift him up bodily, carry them over their heads, carry the apostle over their heads to keep him away from the mobs who were still trying to reach out to him, to smack him, to punch him, to hit him with or whatever they had. For the multitude of the people followed after him, crying out, "Away with him." Remember when Jesus entered into Jerusalem on Palm Sunday? And the Pharisees and the Sadducees required that Jesus' disciples be quiet, stop the hosannas and the praise. And he said, if these are quiet, the stones will cry out. You wonder what the stones heard in those days. Those stones were passive pieces of nature that were bearing witness to the screams of the crowd when the people said, "Crucify him," which was to say, "Away with him." And in that exact same geographical spot in human history, 27 years later, the stones heard the echo of the same words. When the most gifted apostle of Jesus Christ was there in that spot, the crowd screams again, "Away with him." That is, let him be killed. And as Paul was about to be led into the barracks, he said to the commander, "May I have a word with you? Can we talk?" The commander comes to attention. He looks at this man who obviously has a black eye, his hair is matted from the blood, he's got gashes on his face, he's all bruised and beaten, lips are probably thick, puffed up, and he mumbles to the commander, "Can I speak with you?" The commander's surprised, says, "You speak Greek? I thought you were the Egyptian that was here a few years ago who led thousands out into the wilderness who were assassins, and they were in a plot to overthrow us. Aren't you that man?" Because Josephus tells us that a battle ensued where many thousands of the followers of this Egyptian prophet were killed, but the prophet himself escaped, and he was like the Osama bin Laden of the ancient world. They looked everywhere for him, but they couldn't find him. Now they think it's Paul. Paul says, "I'm not an Egyptian. I'm a Jew. I'm from Tarsus, which is no mean city." And he said to the commander, "Can I speak to this crowd?" What's going on in the commander's mind? "Are you crazy? They're just trying to kill you. You want to talk to them?" Paul said, "Yeah, please. Let me address this mob." So the commander said, "Go ahead," and he put him on the stairs in front of this multitude of people who were screaming and yelling for Paul's blood. And Luke tells us that Paul just used a gesture of his hand to get their attention, and the crowd became silent. I wonder if Paul remembered the words of Jesus, "Think not what you're going to say in that moment, for it will be given to you." The power of the Holy Ghost came upon this apostle, and with a mere gesture of his hand, this screaming mob was silenced. And what follows is one of the most important defenses of Paul's life and ministry, which we'll look at, God willing, next week. But like the damsel on the railroad tracks, we're going to have to wait a week to see what happens with Paul's defense.
1: That's late theologian Dr. R.C. Sproul, founder of Ligonier Ministries. He began the ministry in 1970 in the Ligonier Valley of Pennsylvania. Ligonier's stated purpose is to proclaim the holiness of God in all its fullness to as many people as possible. Dr. Sproul studied at Pittsburgh Theological Seminary and the Free University of Amsterdam. He authored more than 100 books. Here now is our second lecture by the late Dr. R.C. Sproul.
0: The book of Acts is really quite a short book. And it's extraordinary, I think, that a book of this length would repeat the same incident three times. Three times in the book of Acts, we are told of the circumstances of the conversion of Saul of Tarsus on the road to Damascus. The first time, it is a third-person narrative reported to us by Luke. And then the next two occurrences are accounts of Paul recalling those events in times of his defense, first here in Jerusalem and then before King Herod Agrippa. So you have to ask the question, why would an author tell the same story three times in a little book like this? Well, I can only guess at the reason. The first one may be that Luke was such a punctilious historian. He's noted as the most accurate historian of all antiquity, and he kept himself clearly close to the facts. And he was an eyewitness to this defense in Jerusalem, and so as a historian would be zealous to write it down. But again, why do it three times? I think the reason perhaps lies somewhere else, namely that the book of Acts is not merely a historical narrative of what took place in the early church. But at the front of this concern of Luke is to give an apologia, a defense of the authenticity and the genuine character of Paul's apostleship. He was not numbered among the original 12. And yet when we look at the early history of the church, we see that apart from Jesus, the single most important leader was Paul the Apostle, who writes 13 of the books of the New Testament, who God called up to be the theologian par excellence, the supreme teacher of Christendom. No theologian since has ever surpassed him. And so Luke underscores the importance of this man, Paul, in Christian history and in the life of the church even today. So let's look at this record. We had left off with the perils of Paul, and we saw him in front of this angry mob in Jerusalem and how he waved them into silence, that he had been given permission to defend himself to this mob that was about to kill him. And we were told then that he spoke to them in the Hebrew language, and the fact that he addressed them in their own tongue was a sign of respect to them. He didn't retreat to some academic jargon, and rather, when he spoke to them, probably here in Aramaic, that the people even listened more acutely. And so he begins the same words that Stephen had used so many years earlier when he addressed the mob in Jerusalem. Brethren and fathers, hear my defense before you now. When they heard that he spoke to them in the Hebrew language, they kept all the more silent. He said, I am indeed a Jew, born in Tarsus of Cilicia. But though I was born in Tarsus, really my hometown is Jerusalem. Because I was reared in this city, and from an early age, I studied at the feet of Gamaliel. Now, if you know your Jewish history, you know that in antiquity, the three most celebrated rabbis were Rabbi Hillel, Rabbi Akiba, and Rabbi Gamaliel. And of those three, without question, the most celebrated was Gamaliel. And so Paul, in his defense, reminds his hearers, hey, I studied under the best. I was a student of the greatest rabbinic theologian that ever lived. And I bought everything he taught. The one thing that distinguished Saul from his mentor was that Gamaliel had gained a reputation not only for his brilliance and his acumen, but also for his kind, gentle, tolerating spirit. And like so many students of great teachers, the students become brash and impetuous, filled up with the knowledge that they learned at the seat of the master, and can't wait to convert everybody to it. Saul was no different. And he learned a love for the law from Gamaliel, but he had a passion to get rid of anybody who disagreed with the Jewish tradition. And the young theologian Saul saw the great threat to the purity of Israel was this emerging sect that was called the People of the Way, who claimed that Jesus was the Messiah. And Saul would have none of it. And he did everything in his power to stamp it out. We're told here in his own testimony that he went from house to house, dragging not only men, but women, bringing them into the prison to be flogged, and not only to be flogged, but in many cases, to be killed. And he's reminding the people who were standing there, you know who I am. The high priest does. The Sanhedrin does. They were all aware of my efforts single-handedly to stamp out this heretical group. You remember I was giving documents authorizing me to go to Damascus and get those Christians who were there and bring them back to Jerusalem for imprisonment and trial and possibly execution. That's what I was doing. Filled with zeal, I headed for Damascus. And at noon, this light appeared, brighter than the sun, terrified all of us in our company. I fell to the ground, and those who were with me saw the light that blinded me, but they didn't hear what I heard. I heard a voice speaking to me from heaven in Hebrew, saying, Saul, Saul, why are you persecuting me? He said, wait a minute. Who's that? He didn't know who it was, but he knew the voice was coming from heaven. He knew whoever it was Lord, was the sovereign one, was speaking to him from God. Who is it, Lord? It's Jesus, whom you were persecuting. You remember when we first heard of this narrative earlier in the book of Acts, that I mentioned to you that Jesus had long ago been executed. 27 years before, he had been raised from the dead. He ascended into heaven. He was beyond the reach of the savagery of Paul. Paul couldn't do anything to hurt Jesus personally. And yet Jesus said, why are you persecuting me? Because Saul in his fury was persecuting Jesus' people, his body, the church. Earlier he had said in his gospel, if you give a cup of cold water to the least of these, my disciples, you do it unto me. In contrast, you insult one of the least of my disciples. You insult me. You persecute these people, Saul. You're persecuting me. And then Paul says, instead of coming into Damascus in chariots and power, he was led groping in the dark, and somebody was holding his hand, leading him through the alleys and the streets because he was blind, taking him to the house of Ananias. And he tells when he gets to this devout man, who was also known to his audience here in Jerusalem, he says that Ananias welcomed him, called him brother Saul. And he said, look at me. And immediately, Saul's eyes were opened, and he could see. Then he goes on to say, Ananias said, the God of our fathers has chosen you that you should know his will and see the righteous one and hear the voice of his mouth. So why are you waiting? Go and get baptized and call on the name of the Lord. You know, it's a rare thing in the theological world for somebody who embraces a particular theological position and is militant about that position for a period of years to then suddenly switch and go to the other side of the aisle, as it were. It happens, but not very often. It usually takes some kind of dramatic crisis to provoke such a change. As I was driving to breakfast, I was listening to NPR, and my attention was piqued when one of the newscasters was doing an interview of the famous Roman Catholic theologian Hans Küng. And my ears perked up at this because many, many years ago, Hans Küng had a little bit of an influence in my own life. I remember the day that in Amsterdam, I was going to see my mentor, G.C. Birkhauer, for my oral exams and my doctoral work in systematic theology. And Professor Birkhauer was known for his avuncular spirit. He was so kind and jovial, and nothing ever seemed to shake him. But I came into his house that afternoon for my oral exam, and I sat down, and when he came in the room, it was clear he was agitated, and he was very distressed. And I thought, this does not bode well for me. But he went on to pour out to me what was on his heart. He had just returned to Amsterdam from the city of Nijmegen in the Netherlands, where he had spent the morning in meetings with Edward Schillebeck's, don't try to spell it, with Karl Rahner, the dean of German Roman Catholic theologians, and with Hans Küng. And Hans Küng was the architect of what was called the Théologie Nouvelle, the new theology, the new progressive theology that was seeking to force changes upon the Roman Catholic Church. And during Vatican II, Dr. Birkhauer was an invited guest by the Vatican at Vatican II, and he roomed with Hans Küng. As a result, I had to read Küng in German because, you know, you couldn't get past Küng with Birkhauer there. So in any case, Hans Küng started stirring up all kinds of controversy, and as a result of that, later on, he wrote his book attacking papal infallibility and so on. He was summoned to Rome, and they had just come back from Rome, where Küng was silenced. And Birkhauer was all concerned because he thought this was going to explode into violence like it was in the 16th century. But people somehow kept a lid on it, and I was privy to this inside dope of what was going on there in the Vatican. But then, in the course of this interview this morning, the news person asked Hans Küng how he felt about the elevation of Cardinal Ratzinger to the papacy. They have a new favorite breakfast in the Vatican. It's called Eggs Benedict XVI. But in any case, Küng went on to say, he said, I'm still a priest, and I have to tell the truth. And he said, the truth is I was deeply disappointed that Ratzinger was selected. And they said, why? And then Küng related, he said, when I was the dean of the faculty at the University of Tübingen in Germany, we hired as our lead theologian Ratzinger. And for the first 3 years that he was there, we had beauty and harmony and unanimity in the faculty as we all embraced this progressive liberal theology. And then overnight, the cardinal switched his position, went to sleep a liberal, woke up a conservative, and created all kinds of havoc there at Tübingen before he left. And so Küng acknowledged how a theologian can change radically, and in this case, actually become the Pope. And I said, well, that's nothing compared to the change that took place with the theologian Saul of Tarsus, the chief public enemy of the Christian Church, who became the greatest defender of Christianity in the first century, and for any century as far as that goes. But I want you to look closely at what Ananias says to him. He says, the God of our fathers has chosen you that you should know his will. What's so important about these words is this. If you look carefully at the terms of this account that is used three times in the book of Acts, you see what Luke is jealous to do is to communicate to us the circumstances of Paul's call to be an apostle. Remember, in the Old Testament, there were many who went who were not sent. To be a true prophet, one had to be called directly and immediately by God and anointed by his Spirit to be an agent of his revelation so that the prophet could say, "Thus saith the Lord," not "in my opinion." And so what we have here is another record of the call of Paul to be an apostle, and that's important because he wasn't numbered among the original 12. He's kind of a Johnny-come-lately to the scene, but he has the most important credential that you can have, and that is he's directly and immediately called by Christ. And that's what Ananias is confirming. Ananias doesn't give him his authority. Jesus gives him authority, but Ananias says to him there, God has chosen you, and he's been pleased to have the righteous one speak to you. Now, if you look at the sermon of Peter in chapter 3 of Acts, if you look in chapter 7 in Stephen's speech, if you look in the Old Testament book of Ezekiel, if you look in the book of Isaiah, you will see that when the promised Messiah is coming, he's given a couple of extraordinary titles. The first one is that the Messiah is called the Holy One of Israel. But also a messianic title that's extremely important is that he is called the Righteous One. So Paul self-consciously recounts this story, and he said, look, Ananias said to me that God chose me to preach and to teach the words of the Righteous One. They all understood what he was saying. The one that you killed, the one to whom Stephen bore witness, and the one to whom I'm bearing witness is the Messiah, the Righteous One of Israel. You will be his witness to all men of what you have seen and heard. So go and be baptized. And then Paul goes on, now it happened when I returned to Jerusalem, was praying in the temple, that I was in a trance. In the Greek, it's the word from which we get the English word ecstasy. In the Latin, it is translated in stupore mentis. He's in a mental stupor. You wonder how this takes place. There's a mystical element that we can't deny in the life of the Apostle Paul. It's the same concept that we find in Peter when he was over there in Cornelius' house and he has the vision of the sheets from heaven. And it's the same concept that we read in the book of Revelation when the Apostle John says, I was in the Spirit on the Lord's day. Paul says, I was praying and the Lord moved me to ecstasy. And in that ecstasy, I saw him again. And I heard him. Now, many people see an allusion here to the similarities between the call of Paul and the call of Isaiah in the temple. You remember when Isaiah saw the Lord high and lifted up and so on, and he said at the end of this vision, whom shall I send? Who will go for us? And Isaiah said, here am I, Lord, send me. And then God said to Isaiah, go and preach. Make the heart of this people fat. I'm going to close their ears lest they hear what you say and close their eyes lest they see and be converted. And I say, so what kind of missionary job is that? And he cries out in despair, Lord, how long? God said, until the cities of the land be desolate and without inhabitant. You go and you preach and you do what you're told to do as long as you have breath. And you let me worry about who responds. So he tells them to stay there and speak to Israel, just the opposite to Paul. Now the word of Jesus comes to Paul and says, get out of here. Don't stay in Jerusalem, but go out to the Gentiles. And Paul says, that's what I've done. I've gone as his witness, as his apostle to the Gentiles. Now, this defense Paul's closing arguments in his own behalf at this kangaroo court converted few, if any, because the results of the crowd was the same result they gave to Stephen when he gave his testimony years earlier. And we're going to have to wait until next week, God willing, to see how the crowd responds in the fullness of their rage against Paul's defense of his apostolic mission. But beloved, it is a mission that still goes on today. The testimony of Paul reaches every corner of the world today because God chose him to be the one who spoke his word and who would write his word and be the apostle to the Gentile. There's never a time in church history where the church needs more desperately to listen again to this apostle, because the only theology that's worth having is the theology of Paul. Let's pray. Father, thank you for this witness of your servant who pointed beyond himself to the righteous one, the Holy One, who is our Messiah and our Redeemer. Amen.
1: 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And now, here's more information on the messages you just heard.
2: 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Next weekend, join us again for R.C. Sproul times 2 as we continue his series in Acts with the messages A House Divided and Paul Sent to Felix. R.C. 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

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We'd like to invite you to consider the ideas upon which the United States was founded. 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
1: Greetings from Pilgrim Radio. I'm Spencer Dahlke. As we celebrate 250 years since the signing of the Declaration of Independence, on Pilgrim Radio this weekend, we'll be revisiting the roots of the American identity and asking, is it worth preserving? This isn't going to be a full review of American history. However, historians Larry Schweikert and John West will later on explain the most important ideas that defined the United States. But to begin our discussion, let's begin by reading the Declaration of Independence. It isn't long, and we'll benefit from reviewing the text and the argument. I'll make a few notes as we go along. But before we begin, it's important to hear two major sections. First, the founders address the principles of government from which they are reasoning. This foundation establishes their right to self-governance. Standing on those principles, the founders will secondly list their grievances against the king. The founders argue that those charges demonstrate the king's intention to usurp local authority and consolidate it in himself. Understanding that, let's read the Declaration. When, in the course of human events, it becomes necessary for one people to dissolve the political bands which have connected them with another, and to assume among the powers of the earth the separate and equal station to which the laws of nature and of nature's God entitle them, a decent respect to the opinions of mankind requires that they should declare the causes which impel them to the separation. We hold these truths to be self-evident. In philosophy, self-evident principles are first principles. They're starting points from which one begins to argue. For the signers of the Declaration, these will be the first principles for political order based on who we are as human beings. We hold these truths to be self-evident, that all men are created equal, that they are endowed by their Creator with certain unalienable rights, that among these are life, liberty, and the pursuit of happiness. Again, a brief pause. Happiness to the founders did not mean what we understand happiness to mean. The founders were steeped in classical literature, which often asked the question, what is the good life? Both the Greeks and the Romans, and the founders later on, concluded that the good life was achieved by pursuing and developing virtue. So, as John Adams would later write in a letter to the Massachusetts militia, our Constitution was made only for a moral and religious people. It is wholly inadequate to the government of any other. That to secure these rights, governments are instituted among men, deriving their just powers from the consent of the governed. That whenever any form of government becomes destructive of these ends, it is the right of the people to alter or to abolish it, and to institute new government, laying its foundation on such principles and organizing its powers in such form as to them shall seem most likely to affect their safety and happiness. Prudence, indeed, will dictate that governments long established should not be changed for light and transient causes. One more pause here. We often call this moment in history the American Revolution, but the founders make it clear that they were careful, deliberate, and temperate, even in their uprising. So they weren't revolutionaries proper. They were conserving their system of government, not tearing it down. And accordingly, all experience hath shown that mankind are more disposed to suffer while evils are sufferable than to right themselves by abolishing the forms to which they are accustomed. But when a long train of abuses and usurpations pursuing invariably the same object evinces a design to reduce them under absolute despotism, it is their right, It is their duty to throw off such a government and to provide new guards for their future security. Such has been the patient sufferance of these colonies, and such is now the necessity which constrains them to alter their former systems of government. The history of the present King of Great Britain is a history of repeated injuries and usurpations, all having in direct object the establishment of an absolute tyranny over these states. To prove this, let facts be submitted to a candid world. He has refused his assent to laws, the most wholesome and necessary for the public good. He has forbidden his governors to pass laws of immediate and pressing importance unless suspended in their operation till his assent should be obtained, and when so suspended, he has utterly neglected to attend to them. He has refused to pass other laws for the accommodation of large districts of people unless those people would relinquish the right of representation in the legislature, a right inestimable to them and formidable to tyrants only. He has called together legislative bodies at places unusual, uncomfortable, and distant from the depository of their public records for the sole purpose of fatiguing them into compliance with his measures. He has dissolved representative houses repeatedly for opposing with manly firmness his invasions on the rights of the people. He has refused for a long time after such dissolutions to cause others to be elected, whereby the legislative powers, incapable of annihilation, have returned to the people at large for their exercise, the state remaining in the meantime exposed to all the dangers of invasion from without and convulsions within. He has endeavored to prevent the population of these states, for that purpose obstructing the laws for naturalization of foreigners, refusing to pass others to encourage their migrations hither, and raising the conditions of new appropriations of lands. He has obstructed the administration of justice by refusing his assent to laws for establishing judiciary powers. He has made judges dependent on his will alone for the tenure of their offices and the amount and payment of their salaries. He has erected a multitude of new offices and sent hither swarms of officers to harass our people and eat out their substance. He has kept among us in times of peace standing armies without the consent of our legislatures. He has affected to render the military independent of and superior to the civil power. He has combined with others to subject us to a jurisdiction foreign to our Constitution and unacknowledged by our laws, giving his assent to their acts of pretended legislation. For quartering large bodies of armed troops among us, for protecting them by a mock trial from punishment for any murders which they should commit on the inhabitants of these states, for cutting off our trade with all parts of the world, for imposing taxes on us without our consent, for depriving us in many cases of the benefits of trial by jury, for transporting us beyond seas to be tried for pretended offenses, for abolishing the free system of English laws in a neighboring province, establishing therein an arbitrary government, and enlarging its boundaries so as to render it at once an example and fit instrument for introducing the

0: complete the works of death, desolation, and tyranny already begun with circumstances of cruelty and perfidy scarcely paralleled in the most barbarous ages and totally unworthy the head of a civilized nation. He has constrained our fellow citizens taken captive on the high seas to bear arms against their country, to become the executioners of their friends and brethren, or to fall themselves by their hands. He has excited domestic insurrections amongst us and has endeavored to bring on the inhabitants of our frontiers, the merciless Indian savages, whose known rule of warfare is an undistinguished destruction of all ages, sexes, and conditions. In every stage of these oppressions, we have petitioned for redress in the most humble terms. Our repeated petitions have been answered only by repeated injury. A prince whose character is thus marked by every act which may define a tyrant is unfit to be the ruler of a free people. Nor have we been wanting in attentions to our British brethren. We have warned them from time to time of attempts by their legislature to extend an unwarrantable jurisdiction over us. We have reminded them of the circumstances of our emigration and settlement here. We have appealed to their native justice and magnanimity, and we have conjured them by the ties of our common kindred to disavow these usurpations, which would inevitably interrupt our connections and correspondence. They too have been deaf to the voice of justice and of consanguinity. We must, therefore, acquiesce in the necessity which denounces our separation and hold them, as we hold the rest of mankind, enemies in war and in peace, friends. We, therefore, the representatives of the United States of America in General Congress assembled, appealing to the Supreme Judge of the world for the rectitude of our intentions, do, in the name and by authority of the good people of these colonies, solemnly publish and declare that these United Colonies are, and of right ought to be, free and independent states, that they are absolved from all allegiance to the British Crown, and that all political connection between them and the state of Great Britain is and ought to be totally dissolved, and that as free and independent states, they have full power to levy war, conclude peace, contract alliances, establish commerce, and to do all other acts and things which independent states may of right do. And for the support of this declaration, with a firm reliance on the protection of divine providence, we mutually pledge to each other our lives, our fortunes, and our sacred honor. A few concrete historical traditions fed the American identity. Historian Larry Schweikert explains how the United States was uniquely and excellently shaped by four pillars coming together in one nation, even from its beginning as the several British colonies. Would you name those for us and explain to us why you believe they uniquely define the American identity?
1: In our first edition of Patriots History, we didn't have these, and we just had kind of a more nebulous take on what it was to be an American. We did some research, and we figured out what four things America has that no other nation in history has ever had, even to this day, especially from its origins. No nation has ever started with these four pillars. And they all apply to the Pilgrims in Plymouth. Not to Jamestown. I'll explain that in a minute. But the four pillars are a Christian, mostly Protestant, religious tradition. And that's important not for reasons of theological differences so much as it was for church governance, which was bottom-up and congregational. No other nation in the world started with a congregational Christian basis. Second of all, common law. Common law came down to England from the Germanic tribes, who were, pagan, and they believed that gods put the law in the hearts of men and that men would elect or select their own leaders. And that came over to England and was ratified really in the Glorious Revolution of 1688 when it was Congress.

0: Congress that placed the crowns on the head of William and Mary, not the Archbishop of Canterbury or the Pope or somebody like that. So we got our common law tradition from the English, who still have it, but they, of course, do not have a written constitution. We do. But they, of course, are not Protestant. Anglicans are not Protestants. You know, Henry VIII wanted a hottie, and the church wouldn't give him a divorce, so he split from the Catholic Church and created the Church of England with himself as the top. But that's top down. Catholic Church is top down. Greek Orthodox Church is top down. Islam is top down. Only the Protestant variation is bottom up, that says that church congregations can decide for themselves what they do and don't want to believe. Also, at the outset of both Jamestown and Plymouth, this is where they start to merge a little bit. The third pillar was private property with written titles and deeds. And the second part's very important. There's sections of Africa to this day that don't have written titles and deeds. Of course, liberal academics always celebrate, it's an oral tradition. Yeah, well, oral tradition equals might makes right, because an oral tradition is it's your word against his. And since there's no real arbiter or way of proving it, you end up fighting and the toughest guy wins. We thought it was so important, and largely because both Jamestown and Plymouth starved. Jamestown was starving within months of arriving. And after their second winter, they had what was called the starving time. Never a good part in a book when you come up to the starving time. You know it's not going to be a happy part of the book. They lost half their number. They were eating dung and shoelaces and rats and, you know, rocks. And my wife and I love these cooking shows where you get a market basket of goods, you know, and you go, oh, we have a rock, we have a rat, shoelaces and dung. Oh, I know what I'm doing with that. I'm going to make a wonderful rat puree with fried shoelaces over the top and a little bit of dung dressing. It'll be fantastic. So after a couple of seasons there in Jamestown, they ditched that under Captain John Smith for private property. Here's your grain, your grain, your grain, your land, your land, your land. He who will not work will not eat. And lo and behold, they didn't have as much abundance as Plymouth did, but they had enough to get by after that. In Plymouth, John Carver did the same thing. After one season of starving, he says, okay, enough of this stuff. And he handed out private land to everybody and says, this is your land, go away. You work your land yourself. And then they had abundance. And by 1623, they had so much abundance, they gave a Thanksgiving, in which they invited the Indians. The last one is a free market, or as we would call it, capitalism, which started in Plymouth in 1630 with the creation of a mill that required a full-time miller, which all the farmers had to pay him out of their own crops because he was busy milling all the time. So these are the four pillars. And to this day, no nation on earth has all four of those. Certainly nobody had them from their birth. Once we came to that conclusion, these are the four pillars, we kind of restructured the book and any subsequent stuff I've been doing to take account of what do those four pillars mean, how are they played out in the history of the country, and, you know, kind of where are they today.
1: It's interesting that you point out that all four of them were, in fact, found at Plymouth. You mentioned Jamestown is not the model for how America has been shaped. Could you compare and contrast Plymouth with Jamestown?
0: Jamestown was Anglican. Plymouth was Protestant, Puritan. Jamestown did not have common law. They came over with a list of, I think it was five or eight directors, of whom John Smith was one, but he didn't know it. He was locked in a jail, a brig on the ship when they came over, and was only released when they actually got to America, and they undid the seal, and there he was as one of the directors. They go, oops, sorry about that. But Plymouth on the Mayflower had a little meeting before they all left, really, in their final departure to come ashore, and they drafted the Mayflower Compact, which some argue is our first constitution. And among other things, it pledged loyalty to the king. It made everybody equal. Half of the members of the contingent that came over on the Mayflower were what were called strangers. They were not Puritans. So on board the Mayflower, everyone's equal. All strangers are equal with all members of the church. And lastly, they selected a leader, John Carver. Remember, Jamestown leader was appointed for them top down from England. This is bottom up. They select their own leader. So in those two very key ways, Plymouth, not Jamestown, is the model for American exceptionalism, which means slavery is irrelevant because there were no slaves at Plymouth, and nothing came, no American exceptionalism came out of Jamestown, only out of Plymouth.
1: You mentioned slavery. I mean, obviously slavery is a mar, you know, it's a scar in American history. Was that more present in Jamestown than it was in Plymouth?
0: Oh, yeah. There were no slaves in Plymouth for a very long time. I'm not sure Plymouth itself ever got slaves. I know parts of Massachusetts got a few. It wasn't until 1619, 12 years after they had been in Jamestown, that the first slaves arrived from a Dutch trading vessel. But David Bryan Davis is probably the very best authority on slavery anywhere. He's got three or four books, The Problem of Slavery in Western Civilization, The Problem of Slavery in the American Revolution. All these things start with The Problem of Slavery. So like all my stuff starts with The Patriot's History. And he gets into depth about, they weren't sure what to do with slaves. Many were treated like indentured servants. And of course, the indentured servant trade was massive. There were more in 1619. There were vastly more white slaves in the West Indies than existed in all of America put together. Probably some numbers say 80, 90,000 white indentured servants, except they really weren't indentured servants, because under the contract of those days, a owner could extend the indenture for almost as long as he wanted for any violation he attempted to run off. He talked back to me, any number of things. And we see people's indentures starting at 5 years, and basically they become slaves for life. Probably the biggest difference between an indenture and a slave was that indentures were viewed as free men to some extent in that they could marry. But that's about the extent of it. And there was so much confusion in the early colonies, especially Massachusetts, Maryland, Virginia, that in courts, indentured servitude and slavery were treated the same. It was just synonymous. And so sometimes you're never sure if somebody was a slave or an indentured servant. And of course, some of the earliest indentured servants who came over were black. They worked off their indentures and they held slaves.
1: How have these four pillars shaped American civil and political orders, really culminating in the Declaration of Independence?
0: Yeah. Well, first of all, and let's jump all the way to 2020. You might remember in 2020 with COVID that Australia and Canada locked down like crazy. I mean, they were this close to looking like Nazi Germany with concentration camps and stuff, and you could only go out certain times of the day. I mean, they were ruthless. They shut down a trucker strike and all this. They were just horrible. And I would constantly have people come up to me and say, well, I don't get it. Aren't they democracies? Well, yes, they're democracies, but they don't have the four pillars of American exceptionalism, which is why they acted the way they did. They had no history, because Canada is a, first of all, was Catholic, then was an Anglican nation, and Australia is an Anglican nation. They had no history whatsoever of bottom-up resistance to authority. We were burning governors' houses by the 1650s and 60s, you know? Governors were terrified of the state legislatures because the power was bottom-up. Neither the Australians nor the Canadians had any religious experience with pushing back or with bottom-up governance. They had no experience in resisting that way because they were dominions of Great Britain until the early parts of the 21st century. We had almost 150 years of preparation of self-government because the British just didn't care about us. And so by the time the revolution came, we had both of those things really well in hand, bottom-up religious resistance, bottom-up civil resistance. And one of the things people don't understand, we all cite the Tea Act and the Boston Tea Party and all that. Nothing would have happened had Britain not instituted the intolerable acts that followed those. And one of the intolerable acts that people never seemed to grasp was that the colonies were going to be put back under the royal authority of Canada. In other words, they were going to take a nation that was bottom up in religion, bottom up in politics, and put us under a nation that was top down. And that ignited the Sons of Liberty and the various meetings around the country saying, no, this is not going to work. I think, and I haven't done a study on this, but I think that you could probably show that the early American firebrands were more concerned about this aspect of being put under a Catholic nation than they were about the political abuses from the king. But I can't prove it. I have a hypothesis about that.
1: But the United States is not merely a pragmatic country. The founders endorsed hard principles which grew organically from their history and worldview. Those ideas would become the first principles of self-government expressed in this Declaration of Independence. American government scholar John West at the Discovery Institute shares his thoughts.
2: The great English writer G.K. Chesterton said when he came to America in the 1920s, and then he went back and wrote a book about what he saw in America. And although he wasn't an American, I think he hit upon something kind of important. And he said that basically, of all the countries in the world, America, in his view, was the only nation founded on a creed. But what he was pointing out is that, you know, if you're in Japan, typically to be a Japanese citizen, you're of Japanese ethnic descent, and that's who you are. And that's also true until more recently, most European and other countries. Americans do have similarities between many of the immigrants who have come here. But what he was pointing out is that what really unified us was this creed that he found in the Declaration of Independence, of these fundamental ideas that everyone who's an American, even if they came here 5 years ago as opposed to 200 years ago, they're really expected to believe, or at least they should be expected to believe. And he found that rather interesting because he thought that the Declaration of Independence and its was actually, as he talked about, a theological creed because it makes a lot of claims about God and human beings. And so, I mean, I think it's correct to say that we're not just a creed. America isn't just an idea. It is a people, and the people have a culture, and that culture is formed by many things, including religion, in this case, Christianity. So that's true, but that doesn't get you all that far because you still have to get to, well, how did it shape us? What are those ideas? You know, even if you say that sort of Christianity influenced America, or that, say, a lot of Americans historically came from England, as ancestors on my dad's side did, go back to the 1600s. They were settlers of Connecticut, Protestant dissenters, the Pilgrims, not on the Mayflower, but a few years later. So I understand that idea of a heritage American, but that doesn't get you so far if you're a descendant from that today and you trash our beliefs.
1: That's a controversial idea, apparently, that America is founded on principles and not on, you know, religion or ethnicity or anything like this. Why?
2: It has become, and I think that on, again, I consider myself a theologically and politically conservative Christian. Having said that, there are some on the right, I think because they've seen how these ideas have been misused by, say, the progressives and sort of twisted beyond recognition, rather than go back to the original ideas and defend them, they just say, oh, to heck with it, let's just, you know, trash it all. And so, interestingly, there were two speeches recently in the last couple of months by two sitting Supreme Court justices, and they both got a lot of notoriety, especially including among conservatives. One was by Justice Gorsuch, giving an interview where he actually said exactly what you just said, that we're based on a creed and not just race or ethnicity or even religion, even though I would say, you know, Christianity feeds into those ideas. But ultimately, the test of whether you're a citizen is not whether you're a Christian or whether you are of a certain race. And so he said that, and he got roasted by many of the people, even on the right, who have been persuaded that we aren't really a creed. I mean, when they say it more moderately, that we're not just an idea, I think that's fine. That's true. We're a culture. We're a people. Where I sort of go off is where people just even attack the idea that there is a creed that everyone should be expected to believe in, and that the founders thought those were right for everyone, whether they're Christian or Jew or something else, that it's right for everyone. And that because that is what the founders believed.
1: Since America is based on principles, you know, in the Declaration and such, where did those principles come from? I mean, I have heard they're organic. They came out of our history.
2: That's actually a really interesting question. So let's just go through a few of the ideas in the Declaration of Independence. The Declaration actually starts by referring to something that most people just pass over. It's a phrase, the laws of nature and of nature's God. Where does that come from? Well, it actually comes from both the Bible and the Middle Ages and into the 16 and 1700s. Many Christian thinkers and then ultimately some non-Christian thinkers, but it really is rooted in Christianity. So what are the laws of God? Well, the laws of God are the laws given by the Bible. I mean, that's the Ten Commandments, other things. That's the laws of God. But what are the laws of nature? And sometimes people think, well, this is some secular atheist plot. No, it's not. The laws of nature are what the Bible talks about, say, in Romans 2, when Paul says that the moral law is actually written on the hearts, even of the Gentiles. And throughout the Bible, God appeals to people's sense of justice, their sense of equity, their sense of right and wrong, as if they have this sense, regardless of whether they have the Bible or not. And so the what the founders were saying, were encapsulating in laws of nature and laws of you know, the laws of nature and nature's God, were encapsulating this Christian view that morality can be known both through special divine revelation through the Bible, and I happen to think as a Christian that's the clearest exposition, but that God did not leave us without a witness to the fundamental laws of morality and right and wrong. He wrote them on our hearts. Yes, we can deface them in various ways, but I agree. When C.S. Lewis, who many people know, wrote his book Mere Christianity and also a little book called The Abolition of Man, where he argued that there was this fundamental law of right and wrong that everyone has some access to, whether they're Christians or not, he was just re-articulating what Paul said. And then it wasn't just Paul. Starting after the Bible, pretty much every serious Christian thinker through the centuries made the same arguments. And you find in people like Aquinas, who is Catholic, you find the same view in Martin Luther and in John Calvin. You know, sometimes some of my fellow evangelical Protestants think that this idea that there's a natural moral law written on us is an invention of Catholics. No, Catholics and Protestants agreed on the same time. And the actual phrase, laws of nature, you know, and nature's God, can be found in slight variation in John Locke. And so then some people think, well, John Locke was more of a secular Enlightenment thinker. There's debate on that. John Locke was heavily influenced by Christians. But where did he get that phrase from? He got from Richard Hooker, who was an Anglican theologian, and Hooker took it from Thomas Aquinas. Again, so that's just one concept in the Declaration of Independence, that it starts off on giving the big view of things is that we're subject to the laws of nature and nature's God. So it's basically saying the Bible and our conscience written on our hearts, we're all subject to that. But let's get to maybe, you know, the biggest, most famous phrase of the Declaration is probably that all men are created equal. Well, where do you get that from? When I was a college professor, I taught hundreds upon hundreds of students about the Declaration of Independence. And when we came about all men are created equal, it became clear that most of them really didn't know what it meant. They wanted it to be true, but there are all sorts of differences. We don't have the same intelligence. I'm not as capable at math as many people are. In fact, C.S. Lewis, who's brilliant on many things, flunked his math exams trying to get into Oxford. What do the founders mean that all men are created equal? This is nonsense. In fact, John Adams, who was on the committee that wrote the Declaration of Independence, his son wrote him, Dad, basically, what does that mean? That's not true. Everyone is radically unequal. John Adams then has a very interesting reply, which we could go into, but I want to say more generally. They were hearkening back to the teaching of Christianity that we're all created in the image of God. The first way the founders thought we were equal really is we're humans are different than other living things. And so we have reason. We have the capability of reason. So we're not like a mosquito or a rock. as a class, humans are much more equal to each other and being able to reason than any of us are with a dog, even though I love dogs. I mean, it's just, you know, so in reason, we have moral capabilities, even if we trash it. You know, again, a mosquito isn't going to deliberate morally about whether to bite you or not. Humans can deliberate about moral things. And so again, as a class, humans are much more equal to each other radically, you know, than they are to anyone else. But then there are some other ways that the founders talked about that people don't know, really focus on. It's not that we're just equal in positive ways. They thought we were all sinful and imperfect. Well, where did they get that from? Well, they got that from the Bible. They got that from, in the New England Primer, they taught people their ABCs, and A was, in Adam's fall, sinned we all. So this was ingrained in the American consciousness, and this is one reason why the American Revolution didn't end up like the French Revolution, is that human beings are also equally sinful. There were very specific ways coming out of largely the Christian tradition that the founders thought that we were equal. Now, they didn't think, and the Christian tradition does not teach, that the only way you can know all of these things is through the Christian tradition. I think Christianity clearly espouses them. But again, God doesn't leave himself without witness. To know that people are sinful, you don't need to read the Bible. You just need to look around you to know that human beings have reasoning powers, whereas mosquitoes don't. The truths in the Bible, I think sometimes Christians have this wrong idea that you can't be expected to believe those truths unless you're a Christian who believes in the Bible. The founders would have disagreed with that. Although they thought, and in fact, even non-Christians among the founders thought that the idea of human equality was most clearly taught in the Bible. So someone like Thomas Paine, who trashed the Bible, believed in God, but thought the Bible was basically a bunch of fables, he himself admitted that the idea of human equality you find really first and in pristine teaching in the Bible. But they also believed, ultimately, their truth does not rise or fall on whether you believe in the Bible. They're really true.
1: And that's the core, I suppose, people have said of, you know, the American identity is the equality and the consent of the governed and that sort of a thing. But
2: because we're equal in those fundamental respects, that plays into we're endowed with inalienable rights. That comes directly from the idea that we're both created equal and that God is the endower of rights. And that wasn't just, we could dig down deep into this, but that wasn't just boilerplate rhetoric. When they said that God endowed us with rights, they didn't think God was a fairy story. And I also probably am one of the first who actually delves into why they thought there was a creator. Because many people don't realize that at the time of the founding, the 1700s, it was coming off the rise of the Scientific Revolution. And the Scientific Revolution, again, was influenced by Christians. Most of the founders of what we consider modern science, they were motivated to do science because they thought nature proclaimed God's handiwork, and that it was because nature was created by a supra-rational God that it was coherent and we could understand it. Christians thought that God created everything. He created it originally good, and that God is, I'd say, supra-rational. He's not just rational, he's supra-rational, and you should expect nature to reflect his wisdom. And so nature is actually there understandable for us to understand, and we should expect it to be coherent. That was the animating impulse of modern science. And they all thought that nature's complexity, that its purposefulness pointed logically to a creator. And our founders, even deists like Benjamin Franklin, who believed in God, but not that Jesus was God, sadly for him, thought that nature proclaimed evidence of a creator. And the founders were actually reading many of what were known as the British natural theologians. And these were early scientists who also, they studied nature because they thought it proclaimed evidence of God. And a lot of our founders read those. So when they said, you know, that there's a creator and the creator, that he endows us with our rights, that wasn't just a fairy story. That wasn't just a rhetoric. They believed reality pointed to a creator. That was objective reality for everyone. And then you just think about life, liberty, and pursuit of happiness. What do they mean? Why does our right to life come from a creator? Well, that's because we don't create ourselves. We don't create our kids. You know, they develop in the womb. we owe our life to God. And so the point is that if we owe our life to our Creator, human beings don't have the right to arbitrarily take the life of someone else because they didn't give them life. So that's what they meant with the right to life. And liberty and pursuit of happiness sort of go together. But there's a big misunderstanding today. Liberty was not license. Liberty, according to the founders, because it was bounded by the laws of nature and nature's God, liberty was actually understood not as the opposite of both slavery on one side and licentiousness or libertinism or anarchy on the other side. It was sort of the golden mean. It was the right to do things within the laws of nature and nature's God. It was a very important thing. So to live your life, to pursue your career, if it's a lawful career, to move wherever you want among the United States, to do things like that. It wasn't the right to use drugs that destroy you, to engage in pornography or other things. That's not what they were talking about. Liberty was different from both anarchy or slavery. In fact, they thought anarchy was slavery to your passions. But within that, that does mean a lot of things. So the founders thought that the right to liberty included the right to your opinions, including your opinions about God. And so that's why they did. So someone like, say, the only pastor to sign the Declaration of Independence was devout conservative evangelical John Witherspoon. And in his lectures on moral philosophy, which too many people haven't read, he talks about the importance of the liberty of our own opinions, including our opinions about how best to worship God. He was really for evangelical conservative Christianity, but he thought that the government should not be punishing people based on their religious beliefs.
1: Picking up from that idea of the conscience that we all share, natural law, mm-hmm. I wanted to ask about slavery. If the founders believed in the equality of all mankind, why did slavery go on as long as it did?
2: Well, it's really interesting. Of course, human beings are sinful, and that included the founders. But what's really interesting is that when they started to proclaim the idea that humans are created equal, that had real-world consequences, which meant that many of the founders who had slaves at various points emancipated those slaves. It meant that even some slaveholders like Thomas Jefferson and James Madison, who lived in the South and so actually had a lot of slaves, were put forward emancipation legislation that after a certain date, people born into slavery would be born into freedom. Unfortunately, that proposal by Madison and Jefferson didn't pass. But what it meant is that what you actually saw, actually after the American Revolution, a number of states, mainly northern states, but that had permitted slavery, abolished it. New York abolished it on July 4th. That was the effective date. The founders understood, and in fact, some of them actually wrote about how can we enslave people when we say we're proclaiming that all men are created equal? And so they understood that their actions were contradictory to that standard. So what you actually see in the, say, two or three decades after the Declaration of Independence is a movement in many American states to abolish slavery and many founders to basically emancipate their slaves. But then something changed. What happened was the invention of the cotton gin helped make slavery and the plantation system a lot more profitable. But then you also had these new ideas developing in the name of science that claimed that despite what the Bible said, despite what the observation of nature seemed to show, that human beings, whether you're black or white or something else, you're not a mosquito. You're not a rock. You have consciousness. You have a moral faculty. You have a reasoning faculty. You have an immortal soul. If you're a Christian, you would believe that. Despite that clear teaching of both the observation of nature and of the Bible, you had people claiming in the name of science that, well, actually, we aren't all descended from the same, ancestral couple. Maybe we're created separately and that there are higher and lower races and some really aren't fully human and that science teaches this. So once you had the economics of, through things like the cotton gin to make it more profitable, so you had the greed motive, and then you had science coming alongside, and science proves that we're not fundamentally equal. We're actually fundamentally radically unequal. And that, in fact, there are people who are really subhumans who, if you're not the white race. that fusion of greed and science really overturned things. And so by the early decades of the 19th century, so just a few decades later, the situation in America really had changed. And where the founding generation was at best embarrassed by slavery and thought that it needed to ultimately be gotten rid of. And actually, people may remember, or maybe they don't, that in the Constitutional Convention, they actually set a date, it was 20 years hence, but by which, when you could end the slave trade. The Declaration of Independence, the Declaration especially, that all men are created equal, actually did help push forward the abolition of slavery.
1: Well, the other subject is the consent of the governed. Biblically speaking, Christ teaches that authority comes from God. So, but the founders, of course, say in the Declaration that the authority of government comes from the consent of the governed. Why does consent matter, and how do we get to that connection?
2: The consent of the governed flowed from the idea that all men are created equal and endowed by their creator with certain unalienable rights. If you understand that humans have this basic sense of equality, then it flows to the idea is that, well, government should ultimately be based on consent, because no one is so good and supreme that they can act like God over other human beings. In other words, that the type of power that humans exercise over animals, no human is so supreme like that, that they should treat other humans like that. So that's where they got the idea of consent of the governed, which didn't mean that you didn't have governing officials, that didn't mean that they didn't have some authority, but that ultimately that authority was tempered by the fact that we're all created in the image of God. So that's their rationale. Now, how do you get this from the Bible? I would go back to ancient Israel before you had kings. It's very interesting. If you read, and I think even some of the founders, you know, talked about that. If you read, you know, in the time of judges and things, you had very limited government. You basically had limited where the people ruled through their families and tribes and elders that were, you know, representatives of the people. And when they wanted a king, that was not imposed by God. People should go back and reread that. That was actually a judgment. God allowed them to have a king because they wanted to be like every other nation on earth. They didn't want to just be ruled by God as king with some appointed elders and you know that they relied on and sort of self-government. They lusted after a king, and God relented. That was not something that God wanted them to have. So anyone who says that monarchy is sort of God's de facto, you know, way of government, they have to deal with the fact that God actually criticized Israel for wanting that. And more than that, I would like to bring people back to the story of Joseph in the Old Testament. And Joseph is a hero, but it was only a few years ago when I was rereading it that it struck me that although Joseph is a hero in Egypt, it's actually a very poignant and ironic and disturbing story by the end. Because if you read it just in its own terms, Joseph saves his people from starvation, but at what cost? At the end, it's like they sell themselves to the Pharaoh. And so Joseph, although he did rescue his people, and so he's heroic, and he was personally heroic, you see this really sad, in a way, ending, because he's the setup for what happens in Exodus. It's not just that the Pharaoh that didn't know Joseph, it's that by the end of Genesis, Joseph is selling his own people, basically, into subjection because they're hungry. And so, well, we'll take it all and we'll give it back to you and you pay this tithe. You know, basically, the Pharaoh owns it all. That is not a picture that God is upholding. And so I would say that the idea of unlimited government, where you have God-like rulers who aren't God, is actually throughout the Bible. The Bible does not paint a good picture of absolute rulers or of monarchs. And that's not really the preferred thing promoted in the Bible. Now, I would say that, you know, there are a variety of governments you could have that would be consistent with parts of the Bible. And so I'm not going to claim that the American is the only way you can have that. But I do think that the insight of the founders that we are fundamentally equal in how we're created by God, and that that does have repercussions for the type of government and the type of authority you have, I think is right. And where the challenge you see today, post-Civil War, with the rise of something known as the progressive movement, you basically have people who deny that we're fundamentally equal, that we're radically unequal, especially races, but even whites are radically unequal, depending on whether you're immigrants or whatever else. And so that we are only fit to be ruled by unelected bureaucrats who are scientifically trained. So neutral scientific experts. So today, you know, people talk about the deep state. Well, or during COVID, you know, the science says, so you must do it. And you just do whatever someone who says that they're a scientist says, regardless of what the actual science says, you have to do it. That comes from the late 19th, early 20th century, where the progressive movement repudiated. They didn't believe in the natural fundamental rights that the founders thought. They said, oh, yeah, they believed that in the 1700s. Now, because of science, we know better. They repudiated the Declaration of Independence and advocated for basically government rule by unelected, scientifically trained experts who are going to be neutral for our good.
1: These are many of the principles that define us as Americans. So, as we celebrate our country this July, many things could discourage us. Benjamin Franklin was once asked, Mr. Franklin, what kind of government do we have? To which he famously responded, of course, a republic, if you can keep it. We human beings are very forgetful. So I invite you to remember these principles of free government. Remember why our country's founders fought and died. And remember, most importantly, who you are in Christ, which is our greatest security. I'm Spencer Dahlke on Pilgrim Radio. Thank you for listening and happy Independence Day.
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I'm your host, Lars Tollefson. Thanks for joining us tonight. The last song you heard was King Who Never Sleeps by Christy Knuckles. By gum, there's more music to come from Christian artists such as Phil Wickham and Stephen Curtis Chapman. But first, here's Mark Schultz with I Will Love You Still.

That was Stephen Curtis Chapman with More Than Words. Friends, we've just celebrated America's 250th anniversary. And as Christians, we know we're free in Jesus. So what is the nature of our freedom? How is our freedom best enjoyed? English preacher and teacher Thomas Watson addressed this question writing, quote, "To serve God, to love God, to enjoy God is the sweetest freedom in the world," end quote. So friends, let's resolve to celebrate our freedom this year, going forward, by serving, loving, and enjoying God. Now here's King and Country with Benediction, Just Like You, here on Pilgrim Radio.

Here's a daily devotional from Johnny Erickson Tada's book, Pearls of Great Price, from Ephesians 5, verses 15 to 17. Be very careful, then, how you live, not as unwise, but as wise, making the most of every opportunity. Therefore, do not be foolish, but understand what the Lord's will is. Somewhere over Colorado, the plane went completely dark. At the same moment, the audio channels died and the movie screen went blank. I gave a serious, almost frightened look to my friend Judy sitting next to me. It didn't help that we were encountering turbulence over the Rocky Mountains. The captain came on with the usual bland assurances, but I don't think many of us felt assured. After a few more minutes, I heard a passenger say, "Do you smell something burning?" You could sense the tension in the cabin. And just then, we began to descend. Judy and I huddled our heads and began softly saying the Lord's Prayer. The captain came on and explained that due to the power failure, we would be making an emergency landing in St. Louis. As our plane slowly lost altitude, Judy and I began praying for the other passengers. If we were going to die, we wanted to cover as many people as possible with our intercessions. When we finally touched down in St. Louis, applause erupted from the passengers. Relieved as I was, I found a scripture from the book of Job slipping into my thoughts. Man's days are determined. You have decreed the number of his months and have set limits he cannot exceed. In short, God can take us home any old way and any time he wants. That limit for me might have been that very afternoon over the Rockies. It was yet another reminder that today is the most important day of my life. Don't look at today as just another day. Think of it as one more priceless opportunity to love people to Jesus. We really don't know if there will be another. Father, I don't want to waste this precious day of life. I want to walk with you step by step and enter into all your will and desire for me. From Johnny Erickson Tada's book, Pearls of Great Price, on Pilgrim Radio.

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Tonight's reading is from the book of Amos chapter 1 to Micah chapter 5. Now here's Michael O'Brien featuring the Photo Sisters with Give Me Jesus.

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0: 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The Bible is God's Word. 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
1: The book of Amos, chapter 1, verse 1. The words of Amos, who was among the sheep breeders of Tekoa, which he saw concerning Israel in the days of Uzziah, king of Judah, and in the days of Jeroboam, the son of Joash, king of Israel, 2 years before the earthquake. And he said, "The Lord roars from Zion, and utters his voice from Jerusalem. The pastures of the shepherds mourn, and the top of Carmel withers. Thus says the Lord, for three transgressions of Damascus and for four, I will not turn away its punishment, because they have threshed Gilead with implements of iron. But I will send a fire into the house of Hazael, which shall devour the palaces of Ben-Hadad. I will also break the gate bar of Damascus, and cut off the inhabitant from the valley of Avon, and the one who holds the scepter from Beth Eden. The people of Syria shall go captive to Kir, says the Lord. Thus says the Lord, for three transgressions of Gaza, and for four, I will not turn away its punishment, because they took captive the whole captivity, to deliver them up to Edom. But I will send a fire upon the wall of Gaza, which shall devour its palaces. I will cut off the inhabitant from Ashdod, and the one who holds the scepter from Ashkelon. I will turn my hand against Ekron, and the remnant of the Philistines shall perish, says the Lord God. Thus says the Lord, for three transgressions of Tyre, and for four, I will not turn away its punishment, because they delivered up the whole captivity to Edom, and did not remember the covenant of brotherhood. But I will send a fire upon the wall of Tyre, which shall devour its palaces. Thus says the Lord, for three transgressions of Edom and for four, I will not turn away its punishment, because he pursued his brother with the sword, and cast off all pity. His anger tore perpetually, and he kept his wrath forever. But I will send a fire upon Teman, which shall devour the palaces of Bozrah. Thus says the Lord, for three transgressions of the people of Ammon, and for four, I will not turn away its punishment, because they ripped open the women with child in Gilead, that they might enlarge their territory. But I will kindle a fire in the wall of Rabbah, and it shall devour its palaces amid shouting in the day of battle, and a tempest in the day of the whirlwind. Their king shall go into captivity, he and his princes together, says the Lord. Amos chapter 2. Thus says the Lord, for three transgressions of Moab and for four, I will not turn away its punishment, because he burned the bones of the king of Edom to lime. But I will send a fire upon Moab, and it shall devour the palaces of Kirioth. Moab shall die with tumult, with shouting and trumpet sound, and I will cut off the judge from its midst, and slay all its princes with him, says the Lord. Thus says the Lord, for three transgressions of Judah and for four, I will not turn away its punishment, because they have despised the law of the Lord and have not kept his commandments. Their lies lead them astray, lies which their fathers followed. But I will send a fire upon Judah, and it shall devour the palaces of Jerusalem. Thus says the Lord, for three transgressions of Israel and for four, I will not turn away its punishment, because they sell the righteous for silver and the poor for a pair of sandals. They pant after the dust of the earth, which is on the head of the poor, and pervert the way of the humble. A man and his father go in to the same girl to defile my holy name. They lie down by every altar on clothes taken in pledge, and drink the wine of the condemned in the house of their God. Yet it was I who destroyed the Amorite before them, whose height was like the height of the cedars, and he was as strong as the oaks. Yet I destroyed his fruit above and his roots beneath. Also it was I who brought you up from the land of Egypt and led you 40 years through the wilderness to possess the land of the Amorite. I raised up some of your sons as prophets and some of your young men as Nazirites. Is it not so, O you children of Israel? Says the Lord. But you gave the Nazirites wine to drink, and commanded the prophets, saying, do not prophesy. Behold, I am weighed down by you, as a cart full of sheaves is weighed down. Therefore flight shall perish from the swift, the strong shall not strengthen his power, nor shall the mighty deliver himself. He shall not stand who handles the bow. The swift of foot shall not escape, nor shall he who rides a horse deliver himself. The most courageous men of might shall flee naked in that day, says the Lord. Amos chapter 3. Hear this word that the Lord has spoken against you, O children of Israel, against the whole family which I brought up from the land of Egypt, saying, you only have I known of all the families of the earth. Therefore I will punish you for all your iniquities. Can two walk together unless they are agreed? Will a lion roar in the forest when he has no prey? Will a young lion cry out of his den if he has caught nothing? Will a bird fall into a snare on the earth where there is no trap for it? Will a snare spring up from the earth if it has caught nothing at all? If a trumpet is blown in a city, will not the people be afraid? If there is calamity in a city, will not the Lord have done it? Surely, the Lord God does nothing unless he reveals his secret to his servants, the prophets. A lion has roared, who will not fear? The Lord God has spoken, who can but prophesy? Proclaim in the palaces at Ashdod, and in the palaces in the land of Egypt, and say, assemble on the mountains of Samaria. See great tumults in her midst, and the oppressed within her. For they do not know to do right, says the Lord, who store up violence and robbery in their palaces. Therefore, thus says the Lord God, an adversary shall be all around the land. He shall sap your strength from you, and your palaces shall be plundered. Thus says the Lord, as a shepherd takes from the mouth of a lion two legs or a piece of an ear, so shall the children of Israel be taken out who dwell in Samaria, in the corner of a bed and on the edge of a couch. Hear and testify against the house of Jacob, says the Lord God, the God of hosts, that in the day I punish Israel for their transgressions, I will also visit destruction on the altars of Bethel, and the horns of the altar shall be cut off and fall to the ground. I will destroy the winter house along with the summer house. The houses of ivory shall perish, and the great houses shall have an end, says the Lord. Amos chapter 4. Hear this word, you cows of Bashan, who are on the mountain of Samaria, who oppress the poor, who crush the needy, who say to your husbands, "Bring wine, let us drink." The Lord God has sworn by his holiness, "Behold, the day shall come upon you when he will take you away with fishhooks, and your posterity with fishhooks. You will go out through broken walls, each one straight ahead of her, and you will be cast into Harmon," says the Lord.

when there were still 3 months to the harvest. I made it rain on one city. I withheld rain from another city. One part was rained upon, and where it did not rain, the part withered. So two or three cities wandered to another city to drink water, but they were not satisfied. Yet you have not returned to me, says the Lord. I blasted you with blight and mildew when your gardens increased, your vineyards, your fig trees, and your olive trees. The locusts devoured them. Yet you have not returned to me, says the Lord. I sent among you a plague after the manner of Egypt. Your young men I killed with a sword, along with your captive horses. I made the stench of your camps come up into your nostrils. Yet you have not returned to me, says the Lord. I overthrew some of you, as God overthrew Sodom and Gomorrah, and you were like a firebrand plucked from the burning. Yet you have not returned to me, says the Lord. Therefore, thus will I do to you, O Israel, because I will do this to you. Prepare to meet your God, O Israel, for behold, he who forms mountains and creates the wind, who declares to man what his thought is, and makes the morning darkness, who treads the high places of the earth, the Lord God of hosts is his name. Amos chapter 5. Hear this word which I take up against you, a lamentation, O house of Israel. The virgin of Israel has fallen. She will rise no more. She lies forsaken on her land. There is no one to raise her up. For thus says the Lord God, the city that goes out by 1,000 shall have 100 left, and that which goes out by 100 shall have 10 left to the house of Israel. For thus says the Lord to the house of Israel, seek me and live, but do not seek Bethel, nor enter Gilgal, nor pass over to Beersheba. For Gilgal shall surely go into captivity, and Bethel shall come to nothing. Seek the Lord and live, lest he break out like fire in the house of Joseph and devour it, with no one to quench it in Bethel. You who turn justice to wormwood and lay righteousness to rest in the earth, he made the Pleiades and Orion. He turns the shadow of death into morning and makes the day dark as night. He calls for the waters of the sea and pours them out on the face of the earth. The Lord is his name. He rains ruin upon the strong, so that fury comes upon the fortress. They hate the one who rebukes in the gate, and they abhor the one who speaks uprightly. Therefore, because you tread down the poor and take grain taxes from him, though you have built houses of hewn stone, yet you shall not dwell in them. You have planted pleasant vineyards, but you shall not drink wine from them. For I know your manifold transgressions and your mighty sins, afflicting the just and taking bribes, diverting the poor from justice at the gate. Therefore, the prudent keep silent at that time, for it is an evil time. Seek good and not evil, that you may live. So the Lord God of hosts will be with you, as you have spoken. Hate evil, love good. Establish justice in the gate. It may be that the Lord God of hosts will be gracious to the remnant of Joseph. Therefore the Lord God of hosts, the Lord, says this, there shall be wailing in all streets, and they shall say in all the highways, alas, alas. They shall call the farmer to mourning, and skill

faithful lamenters to wailing. In all vineyards there shall be wailing, for I will pass through you, says the Lord. Woe to you who desire the day of the Lord! For what good is the day of the Lord to you? It will be darkness and not light. It will be as though a man fled from a lion and a bear met him, or as though he went into the house, leant his hand on the wall, and a serpent bit him. Is not the day of the Lord darkness and not light? Is it not very dark with no brightness in it? I despise your feast days, and I do not savor your sacred assemblies. Though you offer me burnt offerings and your grain offerings, I will not accept them, nor will I regard your fattened peace offerings. Take away from me the noise of your songs, for I will not hear the melody of your stringed instruments. But let justice rain down like water, and righteousness like a mighty stream. Did you offer me sacrifices and offerings in the wilderness 40 years, O house of Israel? You also carried Sikuth your king, and Kian your idols, the star of your gods, which you made for yourselves. Therefore I will send you into captivity beyond Damascus, says the Lord, whose name is the God of hosts. Amos chapter 6. Woe to you who are at ease in Zion and trust in Mount Samaria, notable persons in the chief nation to whom the house of Israel comes. Go over to Calneh and see, and from there go to Hamath the Great. Then go down to Gath of the Philistines. Are you better than these kingdoms? Or is their territory greater than your territory? Woe to you who put far off the day of doom, who cause the seat of violence to come near, who lie on beds of ivory, stretch out on your couches, eat lambs from the flock and calves in the midst of the stall, who sing idly to the sound of stringed instruments and invent for yourselves musical instruments like David, who drink wine from bowls and anoint yourselves with the best ointments, but are not grieved for the affliction of Joseph. Therefore, they shall now go captive as the first of the captives, and those who recline at banquets shall be removed. The Lord God has sworn by himself. The Lord God of hosts says, I abhor the pride of Jacob and hate his palaces. Therefore I will deliver up the city and all that is in it. Then it shall come to pass that if 10 men remain in one house, they shall die. And when a relative of the dead, with one who will burn the bodies, picks up the bodies to take them out of the house, he will say to one inside the house, Are there any more with you? Then someone will say, None. And he will say, Hold your tongue, for we dare not mention the name of the Lord. For behold, the Lord gives a command. He will break the great house into bits and the little house into pieces. Do horses run on rocks? Does one plow there with oxen? Yet you have turned justice into gall, and the fruit of righteousness into wormwood. You who rejoice over Lodebar, who say, Have we not taken Karnaim for ourselves by our own strength? For behold, I will raise up the nation against you, O house of Israel, says the Lord God of hosts, and they will afflict you from the entrance of Hamath to the valley of the Arabah. Amos chapter 7. Thus the Lord God showed me, Behold, he formed locust swarms at the beginning of the late crop. Indeed, it was the late crop after the king's mowings. And so it was, when they had finished eating the grass of the land, that I said, O Lord God,
Forgive, I pray. Oh, that Jacob may stand, for he is small. So the Lord relented concerning this. It shall not be, said the Lord. Thus the Lord God showed me, behold, the Lord God called for conflict by fire, and it consumed the great deep and devoured the territory. Then I said, O Lord God, cease, I pray. Oh, that Jacob may stand, for he is small. So the Lord relented concerning this. This also shall not be, said the Lord God. Thus he showed me. Behold, the Lord stood on a wall made with a plumb line in his hand. And the Lord said to me, Amos, what do you see? And I said, a plumb line. Then the Lord said, behold, I am setting a plumb line in the midst of my people Israel. I will not pass by them any more. The high places of Isaac shall be desolate, and the sanctuaries of Israel shall be laid waste. I will rise with the sword against the house of Jeroboam. Then Amaziah, the priest of Bethel, sent to Jeroboam, king of Israel, saying, Amos has conspired against you in the midst of the house of Israel. The land is not able to bear all his words. For thus Amos has said, Jeroboam shall die by the sword, and Israel shall surely be led away captive from their own land. Then Amaziah said to Amos, Go, you seer, flee to the land of Judah. There eat bread, and there prophesy. But never again prophesy at Bethel, for it is the king's sanctuary, and it is the royal residence. Then Amos answered and said to Amaziah, I was no prophet, nor was I a son of a prophet, but I was a sheep breeder and a tender of sycamore fruit. Then the Lord took me as I followed the flock, and the Lord said to me, Go, prophesy to my people Israel. Now therefore hear the word of the Lord. You say, Do not prophesy against Israel, and do not spout against the house of Isaac. Therefore thus says the Lord, Your wife shall be a harlot in the city. Your sons and daughters shall fall by the sword. Your land shall be divided by survey line. You shall die in a defiled land, and Israel shall surely be led away captive from his own land. Amos chapter 8. Thus the Lord God showed me, behold, a basket of summer fruit. And he said, Amos, what do you see? So I said, a basket of summer fruit. Then the Lord said to me, The end has come upon my people Israel. I will not pass by them any more. And the songs of the temple shall be wailing in that day, says the Lord God. Many dead bodies everywhere, they shall be thrown out in silence. Hear this, you who swallow up the needy and make the poor of the land fail, saying, When will the new moon be passed that we may sell grain, and the Sabbath that we may trade wheat, making the ephah small and the shekel large, falsifying the scales by deceit, that we may buy the poor for silver and the needy for a pair of sandals, even sell the bad wheat? The Lord has sworn by the pride of Jacob, Surely I will never forget any of their works. Shall the land not tremble for this, and every one mourn who dwells in it? All of it shall swell like the river, heave and subside like the river of Egypt. And it shall come to pass in that day, says the Lord God, that I will make the sun go down at noon, and I will darken the earth in broad daylight. I will turn your feasts into mourning, and all your songs into lamentation. I will bring sackcloth on every waist, and baldness on every head. I will make it like mourning for an only son,
and its end like a bitter day. Behold, the days are coming, says the Lord God, that I will send a famine on the land, not a famine of bread, nor a thirst for water, but of hearing the words of the Lord. They shall wander from sea to sea, and from north to east. They shall run to and fro seeking the word of the Lord, but shall not find it. In that day the fair virgins and strong young men shall faint from thirst, those who swear by the sin of Samaria, who say, As your God lives, O Dan, and as the way of Beersheba lives, they shall fall and never rise again. Amos chapter 9. I saw the Lord standing by the altar, and he said, Strike the doorposts, that the thresholds may shake, and break them on the heads of them all. I will slay the last of them with the sword. He who flees from them shall not get away, and he who escapes from them shall not be delivered. Though they dig into hell, from there my hand shall take them. Though they climb up to heaven, from there I will bring them down. And though they hide themselves on top of Carmel, from there I will search and take them. Though they hide from my sight at the bottom of the sea, from there I will command the serpent, and it shall bite them. Though they go into captivity before their enemies, from there I will command the sword. I will set my eyes on them for harm and not for good. The Lord God of hosts, he who touches the earth and it melts, and all who dwell there mourn, all of it shall swell like the river and subside like the river of Egypt. He who builds his layers in the sky and has founded his strata in the earth, who calls for the waters of the sea and pours them out on the face of the earth, the Lord is his name. Are you not like the people of Ethiopia to me, O children of Israel, says the Lord? Did I not bring up Israel from the land of Egypt, the Philistines from Kaphtor, and the Syrians from Kir? Behold, the eyes of the Lord God are on the sinful kingdom, and I will destroy it from the face of the earth. Yet I will not utterly destroy the house of Jacob, says the Lord. For surely I will command, and will sift the house of Israel among all nations as grain is sifted in a sieve. Yet not the smallest grain shall fall to the ground. All the sinners of my people shall die by the sword, who say, The calamity shall not overtake nor confront us. On that day I will raise up the tabernacle of David, which has fallen down, and repair its damages. I will raise up its ruins and rebuild it as in the days of old, that they may possess the remnant of Edom and all the Gentiles who are called by my name, says the Lord who does this thing. Behold, the days are coming, says the Lord, when the plowman shall overtake the reaper and the treader of grapes him who sows seed. The mountains shall drip with sweet wine, and all the hills shall flow with it. I will bring back the captives of my people Israel. They shall build the waste cities and inhabit them. They shall plant vineyards and drink wine from them. They shall also make gardens and eat fruit from them. I will plant them in their land, and no longer shall they be pulled up from the land I have given them, says the Lord your God. The Book of Obadiah, chapter 1, verse 1. The Vision of Obadiah. Thus says the Lord God concerning Edom, We have heard a report from the Lord, and a messenger has been sent among the nations, saying, Arise, and let us rise up against her for battle.
Behold, I will make you small among the nations. You shall be greatly despised. The pride of your heart has deceived you, you who dwell in the clefts of the rock, whose habitation is high. You who say in your heart, who will bring me down to the ground? Though you ascend as high as the eagle, and though you set your nest among the stars, from there I will bring you down, says the Lord. If thieves had come to you, if robbers by night, oh, how you will be cut off. Would they not have stolen till they had enough? If grape gatherers had come to you, would they not have left some gleanings? Oh, how Esau shall be searched out, how his hidden treasures shall be sought after. All the men in your confederacy shall force you to the border. The men at peace with you shall deceive you and prevail against you. Those who eat your bread shall lay a trap for you. No one is aware of it. Will I not in that day, says the Lord, even destroy the wise men from Edom, and understanding from the mountains of Esau? Then your mighty men, O Teman, shall be dismayed, to the end that everyone from the mountains of Esau may be cut off by slaughter. For violence against your brother Jacob, shame shall cover you, and you shall be cut off forever. In the day that you stood on the other side, in the day that strangers carried captive his forces, when foreigners entered his gates and cast lots for Jerusalem, even you were as one of them. But you should not have gazed on the day of your brother, in the day of his captivity, nor should you have rejoiced over the children of Judah in the day of their destruction, nor should you have spoken proudly in the day of distress. You should not have entered the gate of my people in the day of their calamity. Indeed, you should not have gazed on their affliction in the day of their calamity, nor laid hands on their substance in the day of their calamity. You should not have stood at the crossroads to cut off those among them who escaped, nor should you have delivered up those among them who remained in the day of distress. For the day of the Lord upon all the nations is near. As you have done, it shall be done to you. Your reprisal shall return upon your own head. For as you drank on my holy mountain, so shall all the nations drink continually. Yes, they shall drink and swallow, and they shall be as though they had never been. But on Mount Zion there shall be deliverance, and there shall be holiness. The house of Jacob shall possess their possessions. The house of Jacob shall be a fire, and the house of Joseph a flame. But the house of Esau shall be stubble. They shall kindle them and devour them, and no survivor shall remain of the house of Esau, for the Lord has spoken. The south shall possess the mountains of Esau, and the lowland shall possess Philistia. They shall possess the fields of Ephraim and the fields of Samaria. Benjamin shall possess Gilead. And the captives of this host of the children of Israel shall possess the land of the Canaanites as far as Zarephath. The captives of Jerusalem who are in Sepharad shall possess the cities of the south. Then saviors shall come to Mount Zion to judge the mountains of Esau, and the kingdom shall be the Lord's. The book of Jonah, Chapter 1, verse 1. Now the word of the Lord came to Jonah, the son of Amittai, saying, Arise, go to Nineveh, that great city, and cry out against it, for their wickedness has come up before me. But Jonah arose to flee to Tarshish from the presence of the Lord. He went down to Joppa,
and found a ship going to Tarshish. So he paid the fare and went down into it to go with them to Tarshish from the presence of the Lord. But the Lord sent out a great wind on the sea, and there was a mighty tempest on the sea, so that the ship was about to be broken up. Then the mariners were afraid, and every man cried out to his God, and threw the cargo that was in the ship into the sea to lighten the load. But Jonah had gone down into the lowest parts of the ship, had lain down, and was fast asleep. So the captain came to him and said to him, "What do you mean, sleeper? Arise, call on your God. Perhaps your God will consider us, so that we may not perish." And they said to one another, "Come, let us cast lots, that we may know for whose cause this trouble has come upon us." So they cast lots, and the lot fell on Jonah. Then they said to him, "Please tell us, for whose cause is this trouble upon us? What is your occupation, and where do you come from? What is your country, and of what people are you?" So he said to them, "I am a Hebrew, and I fear the Lord, the God of heaven, who made the sea and the dry land." Then the men were exceedingly afraid and said to him, "Why have you done this?" For the men knew that he fled from the presence of the Lord because he had told them. Then they said to him, "What shall we do to you that the sea may be calm for us?" For the sea was growing more tempestuous. And he said to them, "Pick me up and throw me into the sea. Then the sea will become calm for you, for I know that this great tempest is because of me." Nevertheless, the men rowed hard to return to land, but they could not, for the sea continued to grow more tempestuous against them. Therefore, they cried out to the Lord and said, "We pray, O Lord, please do not let us perish for this man's life, and do not charge us with innocent blood, for you, O Lord, have done as it pleased you." So they picked up Jonah and threw him into the sea, and the sea ceased from its raging. Then the men feared the Lord exceedingly, and offered a sacrifice to the Lord, and took vows. Now the Lord had prepared a great fish to swallow Jonah, and Jonah was in the belly of the fish 3 days and three nights. Jonah chapter 2. Then Jonah prayed to the Lord his God from the fish's belly, and he said, "I cried out to the Lord because of my affliction, and he answered me. Out of the belly of Sheol I cried, and you heard my voice, for you cast me into the deep, into the heart of the seas, and the flood surrounded me. All your billows and your waves passed over me. Then I said, I have been cast out of your sight, yet I will look again toward your holy temple. The waters surrounded me even to my soul. The deep closed around me. Weeds were wrapped around my head. I went down to the moorings of the mountains. The earth with its bars closed behind me forever. Yet you have brought up my life from the pit, O Lord my God. When my soul fainted within me, I remembered the Lord, and my prayer went up to you into your holy temple. Those who regard worthless idols forsake their own mercy. But I will sacrifice to you with the voice of thanksgiving. I will pay what I have vowed. Salvation is of the Lord." So the Lord spoke to the fish, and it vomited Jonah onto dry ground. Jonah chapter 3. Now the word of the Lord came to Jonah the second time, saying, "Arise, go to Nineveh, that great city, and preach to it the message that I tell you." So Jonah arose and went to Nineveh according to the word of the Lord.
Now Nineveh was an exceedingly great city, a three-day journey in extent. And Jonah began to enter the city on the first day's walk. Then he cried out and said, "Yet 40 days, and Nineveh shall be overthrown." So the people of Nineveh believed God, proclaimed a fast, and put on sackcloth from the greatest to the least of them. Then word came to the king of Nineveh, and he arose from his throne and laid aside his robe, covered himself with sackcloth, and sat in ashes. And he caused it to be proclaimed and published throughout Nineveh by the decree of the king and his nobles, saying, "Let neither man nor beast, herd nor flock, taste anything. Do not let them eat or drink water, but let man and beast be covered with sackcloth, and cry mightily to God. Yes, let everyone turn from his evil way, and from the violence that is in his hands. Who can tell if God will turn and relent, and turn away from his fierce anger, so that we may not perish?" Then God saw their works, that they turned from their evil way, and God relented from the disaster that he had said he would bring upon them, and he did not do it. Jonah chapter 4. But it displeased Jonah exceedingly, and he became angry. So he prayed to the Lord and said, "Ah, Lord, was not this what I said when I was still in my country? Therefore I fled previously to Tarshish, for I know that you are a gracious and merciful God, slow to anger and abundant in loving kindness, one who relents from doing harm. Therefore now, O Lord, please, take my life from me, for it is better for me to die than to live." Then the Lord said, "Is it right for you to be angry?" So Jonah went out of the city and sat on the east side of the city. There he made himself a shelter and sat under it in the shade till he might see what would become of the city. And the Lord prepared a plant and made it come up over Jonah that it might be shade for his head to deliver him from his misery. So Jonah was very grateful for the plant. But as morning dawned the next day, God prepared a worm, and it so damaged the plant that it withered. And it happened, when the sun arose, that God prepared a vehement east wind, and the sun beat on Jonah's head, so that he grew faint. Then he wished death for himself and said, "It is better for me to die than to live." Then God said to Jonah, "Is it right for you to be angry about the plant?" And he said, "It is right for me to be angry, even to death." But the Lord said, "You have had pity on the plant for which you have not labored, nor made it grow, which came up in a night and perished in a night. And should I not pity Nineveh, that great city, in which are more than 120,000 persons, who cannot discern between their right hand and their left, and much livestock?" The book of Micah, chapter 1, verse 1. The word of the Lord that came to Micah of Moresheth in the days of Jotham, Ahaz, and Hezekiah, kings of Judah, which he saw concerning Samaria and Jerusalem. "Hear, all you peoples, listen, O earth, and all that is in it. Let the Lord God be a witness against you, the Lord from his holy temple. For behold, the Lord is coming out of his place. He will come down and tread on the high places of the earth. The mountains will melt under him, and the valleys will split like wax before the fire, like waters pour down a steep place. All this is for the transgression of Jacob and for the sins of the house of Israel.
What is the transgression of Jacob? Is it not Samaria? And what are the high places of Judah? Are they not Jerusalem? Therefore, I will make Samaria a heap of ruins in the field, places for planting a vineyard. I will pour down her stones into the valley, and I will uncover her foundations. All her carved images shall be beaten to pieces, and all her pay as a harlot shall be burned with the fire. All her idols I will lay desolate, for she gathered it from the pay of a harlot, and they shall return to the pay of a harlot. Therefore I will wail and howl. I will go stripped and naked. I will make a wailing like the jackals and a mourning like the ostriches. For her wounds are incurable. For it has come to Judah. It has come to the gate of my people, to Jerusalem. Tell it not in Gath. Weep not at all in Beth-Aphrah. Roll yourself in the dust. Pass by in naked shame, you inhabitant of Shaphir. The inhabitant of Zaanan does not go out. Beth-Ezel mourns. Its place to stand is taken away from you. For the inhabitant of Maroth pined for good, but disaster came down from the Lord to the gate of Jerusalem. O inhabitant of Lachish, harness the chariot to the swift steeds. She was the beginning of sin to the daughter of Zion, for the transgressions of Israel were found in you. Therefore, you shall give presents to Moresheth-Gath. The houses of Achzib shall be a lie to the kings of Israel. I will yet bring an heir to you, O inhabitant of Marisha. The glory of Israel shall come to Adullam. Make yourself bald and cut off your hair because of your precious children. Enlarge your baldness like an eagle, for they shall go from you into captivity. Micah chapter 2. Woe to those who devise iniquity and work out evil on their beds. At morning light they practice it, because it is in the power of their hand. They covet fields and take them by violence, also houses and seize them. So they oppress a man and his house, a man and his inheritance. Therefore, thus says the Lord, behold, against this family I am devising disaster, from which you cannot remove your necks, nor shall you walk haughtily, for this is an evil time. In that day one shall take up a proverb against you, and lament with a bitter lamentation, saying, we are utterly destroyed. He has changed the heritage of my people. How he has removed it from me. To a turncoat he has divided our fields. Therefore you will have no one to determine boundaries by lot in the assembly of the Lord. Do not prattle, you say to those who prophesy. So they shall not prophesy to you. They shall not return insult for insult. You who are named the house of Jacob, is the Spirit of the Lord restricted? Are these his doings? Do not my words do good to him who walks uprightly? Lately my people have risen up as an enemy. You pull off the robe with the garment from those who trust you as they pass by, like men returned from war. The women of my people you cast out from their pleasant houses, from their children you have taken away my glory forever. Arise and depart, for this is not your rest. Because it is defiled, it shall destroy, yes, with utter destruction. If a man should walk in a false spirit and speak a lie, saying, I will prophesy to you of wine and drink, even he would be the prattler of his people. I will surely assemble all of you, O Jacob,
I will surely gather the remnant of Israel. I will put them

0: together like sheep of the fold, like a flock in the midst of their pasture. They shall make a loud noise because of so many people. The one who breaks open will come up before them. They will break out, pass through the gate, and go out by it. Their king will pass before them, with the Lord at their head. Micah chapter 3. And I said, Hear now, O heads of Jacob, and you rulers of the house of Israel, is it not for you to know justice, you who hate good and love evil, who strip the skin from my people and the flesh from their bones, who also eat the flesh of my people, flay their skin from them, break their bones and chop them in pieces, like meat for the pot, like flesh in the cauldron? Then they will cry to the Lord, but he will not hear them. He will even hide his face from them at that time, because they have been evil in their deeds. Thus says the Lord concerning the prophets who make my people stray, who chant peace while they chew with their teeth, but who prepare war against him, who puts nothing into their mouths. Therefore you shall have night without vision, and you shall have darkness without divination. The sun shall go down on the prophets, and the day shall be dark for them. So the seers shall be ashamed, and the diviners abashed. Indeed, they shall all cover their lips, for there is no answer from God. But truly I am full of power by the Spirit of the Lord, and of justice and might, to declare to Jacob his transgression and to Israel his sin. Now hear this, you heads of the house of Jacob, and rulers of the house of Israel, who abhor justice and pervert all equity, who build up Zion with bloodshed and Jerusalem with iniquity. Her heads judge for a bribe, her priests teach for pay, and her prophets divine for money. Yet they lean on the Lord and say, Is not the Lord among us? No harm can come upon us. Therefore, because of you, Zion shall be plowed like a field. Jerusalem shall become heaps of ruins, and the mountain of the temple like the bare hills of the forest. Micah chapter 4. Now it shall come to pass in the latter days that the mountain of the Lord's house shall be established on the top of the mountains, and shall be exalted above the hills, and peoples shall flow to it. Many nations shall come and say, Come, and let us go up to the mountain of the Lord, to the house of the God of Jacob. He will teach us his ways, and we shall walk in his paths. For out of Zion the law shall go forth, and the word of the Lord from Jerusalem. He shall judge between many peoples, and rebuke strong nations afar off. They shall beat their swords into plowshares, and their spears into pruning hooks. Nation shall not lift up sword against nation, neither shall they learn war any more. But everyone shall sit under his vine and under his fig tree, and no one shall make them afraid. For the mouth of the Lord of hosts has spoken. For all people walk each in the name of his God, but we will walk in the name of the Lord our God forever and ever. In that day, says the Lord, I will assemble the lame, I will gather the outcast, and those whom I have afflicted. I will make the lame a remnant, and the outcast a strong nation. So the Lord will reign over them in Mount Zion from now on, even forever. And you, O tower of the flock, the stronghold of the daughter of Zion, to you shall it come, even the former dominion shall come, the kingdom of the daughter of Jerusalem. Now why do you cry aloud? Is there no king in your midst? Has your counselor perished? For pangs have seized you like a woman in labor. But in pain and labor to bring forth, O daughter of Zion, like a woman in birth pangs. For now you shall go forth from the city, you shall dwell in the field, and to Babylon you shall go. There you shall be delivered, there the Lord will redeem you from the hand of your enemies. Now also many nations have gathered against you, who say, Let her be defiled, and let our eye look upon Zion. But they do not know the thoughts of the Lord, nor do they understand his counsel. For he will gather them like sheaves to the threshing floor. Arise and thresh, O daughter of Zion, for I will make your horn iron, and I will make your hooves bronze. You shall beat in pieces many peoples. I will consecrate their gain to the Lord, and their substance to the Lord of the whole earth. Micah chapter 5. Now gather yourself in troops, O daughter of troops. He has laid siege against us. They will strike the judge of Israel with a rod on the cheek. But you, Bethlehem Ephrathah, though you are little among the thousands of Judah, yet out of you shall come forth to me the one to be ruler in Israel, whose goings forth are from of old, from everlasting. Therefore he shall give them up until the time that she who is in labor has given birth. Then the remnant of his brethren shall return to the children of Israel, and he shall stand and feed his flock in the strength of the Lord, in the majesty of the name of the Lord his God. And they shall abide, for now he shall be great to the ends of the earth.
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2: Take out your Bible and turn to Philippians. We are in chapter 3. Well, what does it mean to be a Christian? If you had one sentence, just one statement, someone comes to you and asks you, well, what really is Christianity? What's the essence of Christianity? How would you respond to that statement in just one sentence? Think about it. Formulate that in your mind. Someone comes and asks, how are you going to respond? Some might say to be a Christian is to be religious. Certainly people do say that. Others might say to be a Christian means to follow the Ten Commandments. Still others might say Christianity means to love all people, to live in a sacrificial way and in service to others. Some might still say that to be a Christian means that you're living a life of purity, devotion, commitment to God and His church. What would you say? How would you summarize that? Well, let me give you what I think I would try to say if someone asked me what it means to be a Christian. To be a Christian simply means that you have an experiential, saving knowledge of the Lord Jesus Christ. You love Him, and you long to be with Him. I know that's not the perfect way to put it, but that sentence, that statement is trying to capture, I think, the essence of what the Bible teaches to be in a relationship, an experiential relationship, a saving relationship, a relationship that's based on love and a relationship that's based on hope and a relationship that's based on longing to actually be with Christ. Do you know Him? Do you love Him? Do you long to be with Him? That is a good indication that you are a genuine believer. Obedience, faithfulness, evangelizing, being on mission, fulfilling our mission statement. We exist to glorify God by magnifying the Lord Jesus Christ, ministering to His church and multiplying His disciples. All of that comes out of this very simply. Do you know Him? Do you love Him? Do you long to be with Him? We live in a day where people not only think that there are many paths to God, but they've also created cheap substitutes for actually knowing God. Some think that Christianity is all about doctrinal knowledge. Do you know doctrine? Do you know the Bible? Do you know theology? And some mistake knowing about Jesus with actually knowing Jesus. There is a difference between the two. You definitely need sound, good, biblical doctrine to know Christ, but you can know those things and not really know Jesus. Many people are very theologically precise. They have all the theological terms memorized. They are good at apologetic debates. They can engage with you on topics of things of the Bible, and yet they don't truly know the Christ of the Bible. So you can really ascertain all the nuances of high theology and Christology and soteriology and make up ologies all you want, but do you really know Jesus? Still others think that Christianity is all about deeds of righteousness, doing what is right, hating and avoiding what is wrong or evil. And they think that our identity is not necessarily in Christ, but our identity is what we do for Christ. And so they measure Christianity by all the stuff that we do. Still others might think that Christianity is all about devotion to Christian ministry. And certainly we would say, yeah, in part that is true. Loving people, serving people, treating others the way that we'd want to be treated. But listen, the essence of Christianity, it comes down to knowing Him personally, intimately, passionately. The Bible unabashedly proclaims that Jesus Christ is God. The Bible says that there is no other name under heaven by which we can be saved. Christians live for Him here on earth, and they long for Him to return. And so when you're trying to wrap up what the essence of Christianity is, it's not complicated. He is our greatest desire. He is our greatest pursuit. And again, if that is your heart, then that is a good indication that you are truly in Christ. When this became a reality for Paul, because he didn't always love Jesus, he didn't always long for Jesus. In fact, he was a persecutor of Christ and the church. But we looked there in the first couple verses about his spiritual autobiography. And we took kind of this behind-the-scenes look. We have in Acts chapter 9 this wide-angle lens of Paul's conversion. But when you come to Philippians 3, and when we looked at verses 4 through 7, we got this telephoto lens at Paul's heart. And we began to understand the process of what took place in his own mind, in his own thinking, as he repented and turned from sin, encountered those things that he once held in high regard as lost for the sake of coming to Christ. Remember that Paul, he used to think that he was right in God's eyes. He thought he was in good standing, that he had a relationship with God. And he was basing all of that on his human effort. He was basing his relationship with God on all of his moral achievements. And you remember he said, hey, if anyone has a right to boast, if anyone's going to claim to have some boast, it's me. Look at my resume. Look at my life. I'm a good person. I'm faithful. I'm passionate. I'm disciplined. Who is more disciplined than me? Who is more devoted than me, Paul would say. He said there, if anyone else has confidence to put in the flesh, then I far more. And remember, he goes on and he lists those seven specific self-righteous boasts. He sincerely believed that he was right with God based on what he did. And again, just by way of reminder, he pointed to his heredity. He said, I'm circumcised on the eighth day. He pointed to his nationality. He said, I'm of the nation of Israel. He pointed to his pedigree. And he said, I am of the tribe of Benjamin, his ethnicity. I'm a Hebrew of Hebrews, to his piety as to the law of Pharisee. He pointed even to his intensity, that he was a zealous and a persecutor of the church. And like much of the world, he pointed to his morality when he said, as to righteousness, which comes from the law, found blameless. And all that he once held in high esteem, what he once banked on as his currency to earn acceptance with God, it was all a lie. And he bought into that. All of his assets, all of his privileges, all of his performance didn't truly gain him acceptance with God. It didn't matter that he was a man of deep conviction. It didn't matter that he was a stalwart of Scripture. As sincere as Paul was, he was sincerely wrong. He had all his eggs in this basket, but the truth was, trusting in his accomplishments rather than the atonement of Christ, it only accumulated further condemnation. Paul wasn't just bankrupt. What he says is, I was actually incurring more and more debt. He was piling up a mountain of debt. All those things that he thought was making him right with God was actually an accusation against him. Trusting in the advantages of his birth and all the attainments, they proved to be deficits rather than assets. And when confronted by the risen Lord, he realized, wait a second, I'm still dead in my trespasses and sins. Paul was spiritually dead, and he needed a new currency. A currency that he couldn't produce on his own. The great exchange there in verse 7. Look there at the text. Paul makes this sharp turn in verse 7. He says, but whatever things were gained to me, those things I have counted as loss for the sake of Christ. See, in contrast to all of Paul's religious achievements and his man-centered accolades, in contrast to all of his self-righteousness, you have Christ standing alone in all of his righteousness. And so he says in verse 8, well, more than that, I count all things as loss because of the surpassing value of knowing Christ Jesus my Lord, for whom I have suffered the loss of all things and count them but rubbish, so that I may gain Christ. Paul, he lists all of these advantages that people would die to have. That kind of reputation, that kind of pedigree, that kind of privilege, that kind of piety. People looked at Paul and thought he was a stellar saint. And yet he says all that was dung. John Calvin said of Paul, he said, Paul declares that he not only abandoned everything that he formerly reckoned precious, but that it stank like excrement to him. Paul, he considered all of his former gains as loss. He considered all things as loss. But listen, it's not just about losing. That's not the end of the story. The reality is that we lose in order to gain. It's we let go of that closed fist because there's something so much more valuable and precious and eternal and beautiful over here. It makes letting go of this so much easier when this is far superior. You see, Paul's religious resume, it used to be his pride and his joy, but all that impeccable law-keeping only kept him from a true knowledge of Christ. So he has to move all that pharisaical fastidiousness. He needs to move it from the assets column to the deficit.

More than that, I count all things to be lost because of the surpassing value of knowing Christ Jesus my Lord, for whom I have suffered the loss of all things and count them but rubbish that I may gain Christ. Verse 9, and be found in him, not having a righteousness of my own which is from the law, but that which is through faith in Christ, the righteousness which is from God upon faith, that I may know him and the power of his resurrection and the fellowship of his sufferings, being conformed to his death, in order that I may attain to the resurrection from the dead. In Philippians 3, 9 through 11, Paul provides us with three glorious returns that come from counting Jesus as supremely valuable. Three glorious returns that come from counting Jesus as surpassingly valuable. To know Christ and to be found in him means that you have righteousness, relationship, and a resurrection. Righteousness, relationship, and a resurrection. And these three blessings, they not only outweigh any other asset that the world has to offer, but in fact, you can look at those three things and say, hey, that is Christianity. Christianity is about righteousness. It is about relationship. And it's when those two things marry in perfect harmony and we are resurrected to be with God forever. So let's begin with righteousness in verse 9. Paul says he wants to be found in him. Now, this particular verse, verse 9, realistically, you can take several months just to preach on this verse because it's jam-packed with theology. Books have been written just on verse 9 alone. But let's begin here. The beauty of the Christian gospel is that God finds us in Christ. You see, to be found is in the passive voice, meaning that it's something that happens to us. It's not something that we actively do, but it's something that God did. And so he places us in Christ. It's God's doing. He positions us in such a way that when he looks at you, you look at you in the mirror, like maybe this morning, and some of you don't really like what you see, or you need to make some changes, whether it's the hair or the weight or whatever else. You're looking at the outward you. When God looks at you, do you know what he sees? If you're in Christ, he sees Christ. He sees Christ's beauty and majesty, and he sees Christ's righteousness when he sees you. Well, it's not just that, but the first blessing we receive from being found in Christ is righteousness. You see, we can't understand God, we can't understand the Bible, we can't understand who we are and what we need without understanding what righteousness actually means. So the starting place is this right here: God is righteous. That is the message of the Bible, that God is a righteous God. Psalm 92, verse 15 says, Yahweh is upright, he is my rock, and there is no unrighteousness in him. Psalm 145, verse 17 says, Yahweh is righteous in all of his ways and holy in all of his works. And so when you discover the God of the Bible, what you discover is that he's holy, he's pure, he's perfect, he's blameless, he's beautiful in his character, in his being, in his deeds and actions. And when God created man, we know that he created them man, male, and female. And he created them in his own image, the Bible tells us. And he created them to be like him and with him. You see, in order for the creator and man to have a relationship, there must be righteousness. There must be. But we know from Genesis chapter 3 that Adam and Eve fell. They ruined the relationship with God because they chose what was unrighteous. And so as a result of sin and selfishness, because of their rebellion, all the human race falls into sin, and there is a disruption in relationship. And everyone since Adam and Eve suffers from the same problem. We lack righteousness. And so how do we recover this righteousness? How do we reestablish this relationship with God? And the answer is, you don't. You can't. You can't do it. The biblical answer is God does it for you.
There was only one.

0: solution. There's not many solutions. The solution was for God to send his perfect son, being made in the form of God, without sin, to live a perfect life that you couldn't live, to die a death that you deserved, hanging on a cross, still forgiving and loving and obedient to the Father's will, dying, being buried, raising from the grave. That was the only way. So God's ultimate plan was to provide this righteousness that we desperately needed, that we couldn't get on our own. But still, people think that there's other ways to get this righteousness. And one is the biblical way, one is the unbiblical way. One is a works-based righteousness. A works-based righteousness is the righteousness that we pursue on our own. And the other is a faith-based righteousness. It is the trusting, it is the confidence, it is the dependence on God to provide what we so desperately need. For too long, in our own mind, we kind of calculated that we weren't as bad as other people, that God would accept us because we weren't like so-and-so. That's how a lot of people think today. I'm not like Hitler. I know I'm not like Mary, the mother of Jesus, but I'm somewhere in between, and if you're in between, you must be pretty good. The reality is, no one gets a free pass. The Bible is very clear that we need perfection. Not I am better than so-and-so, not even I'm the best. No, you need perfection and you don't have it. Only Christ's perfect righteousness is the acceptable currency in God's view. But a faith-based righteousness, well, that's totally different. That's righteousness that comes from Christ. And it's obtained by being found in him. 150 times in Paul's letters, he talks about the believer's identity as being in him, in Christ, in Jesus. This is positional. And if we are in Christ, then we're justified before God. And there's no better place to be. But listen, if you are not in him, then you are what? Out. I remember going to run some errands one time. Park the car, I go, I come back, and I see that dreaded envelope on the windshield. And I say, wait a second, I know that I was in the right space of time. So I go and look, and did I park in the 1 hour, not the 2 hour? And I look, and I know I had 2 hours. What's going on here? And so I actually grabbed the thing because I saw the little lady in the car going by, and I stopped her and I said, hey, can you come take a look? I got a ticket, but I'm under the time limit. I don't even see a marking on my car. What's the deal here? And she said, oh, yeah, I remember that. And she said, well, you didn't park between the lines. And I said, wait a second. Like 99% of my car, little Prius, is in between the lines. You mean to tell me because, like, my little exhaust is coming out past the line that I got a ticket? And she said, well, if you didn't want a ticket, you should have been in between the lines. And I said, wow. No grace. That is harsh. Listen, God is a gracious God. If you are not in Christ, there is no grace for you. It is not 99% in Christ. It is all or nothing. You think she's harsh. God said, I have a requirement, and it is perfect righteousness. If you do not have Jesus, then you do not have salvation. The only way for us to stand before the judgment of a holy God is to have experienced what the Bible describes as this great exchange. Our sin, our polluted righteousness, has to be placed on Christ and condemned there. And his perfect life, his life of obedience and law-keeping, it has to come to us through faith. We must be in Christ so that when God looks on us, he no longer sees our pathetic attempts at righteousness, but what he sees is Christ's perfect life. All of it is yours because you are in Christ. So to be in Christ means that we are in union with him. And all the merits of his obedience, they clothe us, and now we have perfect righteousness. It is his righteousness imputed to us. Paul says this explicitly in Romans chapter 4, starting in verse 5. He writes, but to the one who does not work, but believes upon him who justifies the ungodly, his faith is counted as righteousness. Just as David also spoke of the blessing on the man to whom God counts righteous apart from works, as David also speaks of the blessing on the man to whom God credits righteousness apart from works. And that right there, that is imputation. Before you and I do a single work, the full merit of Christ's righteousness is transferred to our account so that God regards us as in Christ. Paul tells us in 2 Corinthians 5:21, he made him who knew no sin to be sin on our behalf so that we might become the righteousness of God in him. That's the gospel. If we believe that we can be made right with God on any other basis, what we do is we shame the cross. That's what Paul says in Galatians 2:21. He says, I do not nullify the grace of God, for if righteousness comes through the law, then Christ died needlessly. That statement is huge because what Paul is saying is if you're trying to get to God any other way, if you're trying to be made right with God, if you're trying to go to heaven, if you're trying to have eternal life apart from Christ, then what you're saying is, Jesus, he didn't have to come. I could have done it on my own. No, our righteousness must come from God. 1 Corinthians chapter 1 and verse 30 says this, but by his doing, you are in Christ, who became to us wisdom from God and righteousness and sanctification and redemption, so that just as it is written, let him who boasts, boast in the Lord. Spurgeon, commenting on this idea of being found in him, says this. He says, Paul, he longs to be hidden in Jesus and to abide in him as a bird in the air or as a fish in the sea. He pants to be with Christ and so to be with him as a member in his body. He desires to get into Christ as a fugitive shelters himself in a hiding place. He aspires to be so in Christ as to never come out of him, so that whenever anyone looks for him, he may find him in Jesus. And that when the great judge of all calls for him at the last great day, he may find him in Christ. It would be ill, Spurgeon says, to be found where Adam was, shivering under the trees of the garden with his fig leaves on, but to be found beneath the tree of life, wearing the robe of God's righteousness, this will be bliss indeed. We are lost out of Christ, but we are found in him. Once met with by the great shepherd, we are found by him, but when safely folded in his love, we are found in him. You see, the whole gist of the gospel can be found right there in verse 9. It's the precious doctrine of the justification that comes by faith and faith alone. But notice also in verse 9 that what Paul is saying here is that the only sufficient ground for your righteousness is what theologians and the reformers called an alien righteousness. Not self-made, not self-effort, not external morality. You know, James Boyce kind of comically said in his commentary, he says, you know what happens when we're trusting in human righteousness to make us right with God? He says it's a bit like playing with Monopoly money. The game is colorful, it has colorful money, and it's enjoyable to play, but only a fool would take Monopoly money and then go to the store and try to buy some groceries. A different kind of currency is used in the real world. And he says it is the same with God. There are people who think they're collecting assets before God when they are only collecting human righteousness. God tells them that they must dump the play currency to deal with his perfection, goodness, and righteousness. Why? Because our goodness and righteousness has no value in heaven at all. And Paul said, everyone's looking at me and they think I'm blameless. They think I'm perfect. They think I'm righteous. And I've got none of it. But also, secondly, the doctrine of justification by faith alone, you need to know this. This is what distinguishes Christianity from every other religion of the world. Every other religion, you name it, Mormonism, Islam, Jehovah's Witness, Buddhism, Hinduism, all the isms and schisms and schisms of the world, all of them are about what you need to do to be made right with God, which you need to do in order to have eternal life. Christianity is the only one that says you can't do anything. God has to do that for you. So you have an option. You can pursue a putrid righteousness that is the product of your fleshly works, or you can welcome the gift of perfect righteousness that comes to you by faith in Christ. One righteousness, it's all human effort. The other is this marvelous gift given to us by a good and loving and gracious and compassionate God. Well, secondly, that righteousness allows us to have, point number two, relationship. Look at verse 10. Paul says, that I may know him in the power of his resurrection and the fellowship of his sufferings, being conformed to his death. Righteousness, as beautiful and as glorious as that is, that imputed righteousness that comes to you, that's not the end of the story. That's not the ultimate aim. You realize that righteousness is just the appetizer. There's a main meal, and it's Jesus. Forgiveness, redemption, adoption, all of those things are just the precursor for something that is so much more enjoyable and delightful, and it is Christ himself. One author said, you know, getting saved is a lot like getting married. It's just the beginning. It's the beginning of a growing, knowing, and sharing relationship. Look back in verse 7. Tell me if you notice something. He said, those things I've counted as loss for the sake of who? Say it. Christ. More than that, I count all things to be lost because of the surpassing value of knowing who? Christ. For whom I have suffered the loss of all things and count them but rubbish so that I may gain who? Christ. And be found in who? In him, not having a righteousness of my own, which is from the law, but that which is through faith in Christ. You see, the passage here is all about Jesus. It's saturated with Christ. And the question we need to pause and just ask is he your desire? Do you long to have more of Christ? You know, I know a lot of facts about Kobe Bryant, the late Kobe Bryant. I mean, I can go on and on and on. I even have a friend who played basketball with Kobe Bryant. They won a championship together. And I remember talking to him about Kobe and what Kobe did and how Kobe practiced and games Kobe had. But I didn't know Kobe Bryant. I knew a lot about him. There's a big difference. Jesus, he's not interested in just having fans. I think sometimes we think, well, I'm a fan of Jesus. I know some things about him. I know where he lived. I know where he grew up. I know about the virgin birth. I know about the temptations he overcame. Jesus doesn't want fans. He wants followers. Not followers like on Instagram, about a bunch of people following you. You have no idea who they are. Not friends like on Facebook. I don't even know those people, but they're friends. No, Jesus wants committed disciples, those who daily, attentively walk in step with him, both directionally and affectionately. Jesus, he knows you personally, and he wants you to know him intimately and personally as well, not just knowing about him. The Hebrew, the word that we see in the Old Testament is this word yada. It's a beautiful word, and the word means to know. The first time we encounter it is the relationship between Adam and Eve, where Adam knew his wife. But yada means to know completely and to be completely known. One Hebrew scholar defines the word this way. He says it's a mingling of souls, that kind of intimate knowledge. Dr. Martin Lloyd-Jones, he writes this, just as a warning, the single greatest danger facing church members, that's you and me, it's to be interested in Christianity and not Jesus Christ. Christian teaching, Christian application of truth, Christian attitudes, and not on Christ himself. May that never be of us. Spurgeon said too many of us are settling with the wrong knowledge. He writes this, how many brothers do we know who are content only to know Christ's historic life? Never did a man speak like this man, they say, and they confess that never has a man acted with such love as he did. They know all the incidents of his life, from the manger to the cross, but they do not know him. They know the life of Christ, but not Christ the life. Spurgeon continues, when I begin to know a man's teaching, the next thing is the desire to know his person. I want to know him. I do care for his actions. My soul would sit down and admire those masterful works of holy arts, his miracles of humiliation, of suffering, of patience, and of holy charity. But far better, I love the hands which wrought these masterful works, the lips which spoke these goodly words, and the heart which heaved matchless love, which was the cause of all. Yes, beloved, we must get farther than Emmanuel's achievements. However glorious, we must come to know him. And if you're a Christian, that's the cry of your heart. Christ is central. He is the main thing. Notice, look, Paul, he didn't say that I might know forgiveness, or that I might know peace, or that I might know blessing, or that I might know heaven. All of that is included, but Paul's primary gain is Jesus himself. All the benefits come as a result of being found in him. It is primary, and that is why it is Paul's greatest ambition. So he says, for me, to live is Christ, and to die is gain. Why? Only because I get all of Jesus. And just as a reminder, when Paul wrote this, he's 30 years in, and he's still craving to know him more. Jerry Bridges says, this is the heartbeat of the godly person. He is never satisfied with his present experience of God, and he always, always yearns for more. I remember the very first time that Jess and I went on a date. We were at Masters, I didn't have any money, so I'm not taking her out to eat. Let's go for a walk. We just talked and then said, hey, you want to pray? And then we just started praying. And as soon as my wife started praying, I said to myself, man, I need to have her. Oh, I want her. I need her. My soul was just so connected to her heart. And then everything changed. I stopped hanging out with my friends. I stopped playing basketball as much. I stopped doing so well in school, probably. But it was all worth it. Here we are. It's 20 years later. And my greatest human delight is knowing my wife. That's the kind of knowledge Paul has in mind. It is an ever-increasing, ever-expanding, intimate knowledge, because the more that we know Christ, the more we're actually satisfied. J.I. Packer tells us that knowing God, it is the sum and substance of what it means to be made in God's image and what it means to be redeemed by the blood of Christ. He created us. He saved us so that we would know God. See, we exist to know him. And so let me ask you, what's the temperature of your spiritual fervor for knowing God? Where are you on the scale? Cold, lukewarm, or are you where you should be? Hot. I want Christ. You've ordered and structured everything in your life so you can know him better. I think being here is a good start. But you can't just jump from Sunday to Sunday and Sunday and think that that is good enough in knowing Christ. The heart of every genuine believer, church, is to know Jesus. And listen, once again, you can know him because he knows you. But that's not all. When Paul says he wants to know him and the power of his resurrection, he doesn't mean two different things. Because knowing the power of his resurrection allows us to know him even better. Christ's resurrection is the greatest display of God's power. Rising from the dead, revealed, it is the absolute omnipotent power over the physical world and the spiritual realm. The resurrection was powerful. And pre-conversion, Paul had no power. No power to obey, no ability to heed the commands of God. He was powerless. And then all that changed on the road to Damascus, because he's literally confronted with the resurrected power of Christ. He meets Jesus and his life is forever changed. He begins to experience real power for the first time, resurrection power. That resurrection power awakened his dead soul. That is salvation. And then it supplies him with everything that he needs for life and godliness. That is sanctification. But look, resurrection power, it not only raises the spiritual dead, but right now, currently, it enables you to live the spiritual life. One day, will all be raised physically from the dead. That is resurrection power. But that power is currently at work in each of us to be living an obedient life. If you are a Christian, then you know what this tastes like. You've seen, you've heard, you've experienced. You weren't always like this. You didn't love Jesus. You didn't want to sing. You didn't want to read your Bible. But look at the resurrection power in your own life. Now you have a desire to serve Christ. Now you want to defeat sin. Now you want to lead a holy life. You overcome trials depending on that resurrection power. When you are weak, you're really strong. Why? Because of resurrection power. If you ever have a desire to proclaim the gospel and see others saved, do you know why? It's because resurrection power is working inside of you. That's the kind of power that we want. Listen, if you feel like you're struggling right now, falling victim to the same sin, if you feel like you're not loving your spouse the way that you should or your kids, if you're failing in evangelism, you need to be reminded that you have resurrection power. You turn to God. You plead with him. God, give me more of that power. Let me know. Let me taste it. Let me see it. And he delights to give it. What Christian doesn't want the experience of resurrection power? We love it. We felt it. We've seen it at work. And yet Paul says there's something else here that he wants. Secondly, he says the fellowship of his suffering. And you say, well, wait a second. Like, I dig resurrection power. I want to see that. I want to know that more. But this whole idea of fellowship and suffering, what in the world is Paul talking about here? Is he like some weird masochist who enjoys pain? Well, first of all, Paul, he doesn't just talk about any old suffering. There's suffering that comes to you because you're just doing dumb things, right? That happens to me. I make bad decisions, unwise choices, and I suffer as a result. That's not what Paul's talking about. He's specifically speaking about the kind of suffering that comes because of our fellowship with Jesus. Paul, he's already said, look, I'm in prison because of Christ. He says, I've suffered conflict because of Christ. I'm being poured out as a drink offering because of Christ. Turn with me to 2 Corinthians and chapter 4. 2 Corinthians 4. And as you're turning there, just listen to what Paul says in chapter 1, verse 5, chapter 1 of that same book. The sufferings of Christ are ours in abundance. In chapter 6, he says that he suffered in afflictions and distresses and hardships and beatings and imprisonments and disturbances and labors and sleeplessness and in hunger. But in chapter 4 and verse 7, look what Paul says, 2 Corinthians and chapter 4, verse 7. But we have this treasure in earthen vessels so that the surpassing greatness of the power will be of God and not of ourselves. In every way afflicted, but not crushed, perplexed, but not despairing, persecuted, but not forsaken, struck down, but not destroyed, always caring about in the body the dying of Jesus, so that the life of Jesus may be manifested in our body. For we who live are constantly being delivered over to death for Jesus' sake, so that the life of Jesus also may be manifested in our mortal flesh. So death works in us, but life in you. And then after he glories in the power of the resurrection, look what he says in verse 16. Therefore, we do not lose heart, but though our outer man is decaying, yet our inner man is being renewed day by day. For our momentary light affliction is working out for us an eternal weight of glory far beyond all comparison. We oftentimes, we want to experience Resurrection Sunday, the power, without realizing that in order to get there, you need a Friday, that there is suffering in the Christian life. That power comes to us because of Christ dying. And in the same way, our suffering, if it's for Christ's sake, often comes because you're dying to self. You're choosing Christ over the world. You're choosing commitment over compromise. And if you set your face to obey the word of God, you will have persecution. Christ said, if they persecuted me, they'll persecute you. Paul says, if you desire to live godly in this life, you will have persecution. So it will come if you're being obedient. It will not come if you are compromising. And the question is it worth it? Is it worth it to suffer for Christ's sake? We suffer for Christ's sake, recognizing that it is the fire that purifies, that the suffering is worth it because it's stripping us away of ourselves and our wants and our desires and our longings after things of this world. And listen, far from neglecting you when you're suffering, Jesus is refining you through that suffering. He humbles us in our suffering. He causes us to look to Him in our suffering. He creates more dependence on Him when we suffer for His sake. He deepens our hope and our trust. And wouldn't you agree that the moments of your sweetest fellowship with the Lord is not when things are going extra well, but when you have nothing, when people have turned their back on you, when people are making fun of you and ridiculing you and shaming you? Oh, that's when we taste the sweetness of Christ. When we're in pain and we're lost and we're confused, and Christ reaches down to you with affection and compassion, He, among everyone else, is uniquely qualified to meet you in your suffering. Why? Because He suffered for your sake, and He suffered unjustly. No one deserved to suffer less than Jesus, and yet He did. And so He is uniquely qualified. 2 Corinthians chapter 12, Paul writes this, "Therefore, I am well content with weakness and with insults, with distresses, with persecutions, with difficulties for Christ's sake." Why? "For when I am weak, I am strong." And the Avila translation is, "For when I am weak, that's when Jesus meets me right where I am and strengthens me." We love resurrection power, but we forget oftentimes, church, how beneficial suffering is. Listen to Oswald Chambers. He says, "To choose to suffer means that there's something wrong. To choose God's will, even if it means suffering, is a very different thing. No healthy saint ever chooses suffering. He chooses God's will, as Jesus did, whether it means suffering or not." Paul only chose suffering because it increased his intimacy with the Lord. It increased his knowledge of Christ. And since he wanted Jesus more than anything, he's willing to endure anything for the cause of Christ. Righteousness provides the relationship. The intimate relationship includes knowing Christ, fellowshipping with him in his suffering, but Paul says also becoming like him in his death. You see, the knowledge of Christ's suffering comes at an extremely high price, and that price is total obedience. Total obedience. Back in chapter 2, Paul tells us he was in the form of God, but then he became a man, and he became a slave. And he became a slave to the point of what? To death, even death on a cross. That model for us, that picture for us, is a reminder that Jesus' obedience led him to death. And in many ways, what we are doing is we are dying daily. That's what it means to take up your cross and follow after me. You are dying to yourself. Christianity, if you want to, again, put it in a sentence, it is continually dying to self in order to have more of Christ. Mike Riccardi, he writes this. He says, "By counting the knowledge of Christ as so surpassingly valuable that the value of everything the world offers you and the value of everything the world threatens to take from you looks like garbage in comparison to fellowship and communion with Jesus." In other words, listen, if you are in Christ, you are untouchable. There's nothing the world can take from you. Nothing. Because if you have Jesus, you have everything. All the persecution, all the suffering, all the pain, all the daily dying to self, the beating the body into submission, the mortifying of the flesh, all of it is worth it because in doing so, it gives you more of Jesus. When we regard all of our former gains as loss and count all things as loss for the sake of Christ, we gain his righteousness. That righteousness provides the relationship that we so desperately want and long for with Jesus. We experience him. We know him. We know the power of his resurrection, the power that sanctifies. But also, third and finally, one day, church, we'll be resurrected. Look at verse 11. Paul says, "In order that I may attain to the resurrection of the dead." Paul here is not talking about the resurrection power that he was talking about in verse 10. No, it's a different kind of resurrection. He's talking about the resurrection on the last day. He longs for the resurrection of the dead. And you say, why does he do that? Well, what makes being raised up on the last day such a thrilling thought in Paul's mind is this. It's the culmination of all things. Everything that he lived for, everything that he longed for becomes a reality to him. The completion of God's redemptive plan, the reversal finally of the curse, the marriage feast, the homecoming, our bodies that will put on imperishable and be immortal. Finally, there will no longer be a fight against sin. There will no longer be entrapments. We'll no longer be entangled and tripped up by our own fleshly desires. This world will pass away. Marriage is wonderful. You just heard me. I love my wife, but it doesn't mean my wife and I get along all the time. We have arguments. We have disagreements. And oftentimes, the people that we love the most are the people that we hurt the most. And there's these rifts, and there's this separation that our sin causes in our most intimate relationships. And that's what it's like right now as a Christian, that when you sin, that does something to our relationship with the Lord. But one day, there will be no more. No more sin, no more temptation, no more desires or urgings, no more fleshly inclinations toward the things of unrighteousness. You will be perfect as your Father in heaven is perfect. That is going to be a glorious day. You know, as parents, we tell our kids sometimes that we have to leave, whether it's we're at a friend's house or we go on a vacation. I try to avoid saying all things must come to an end. I don't want to ingrain that in my kid's head. Before we came here a couple years ago, we went to Hawaii. We left a church that we loved, and we knew that we were coming to a new work here, and we were excited for that, but we needed some time together as a family because it was hard to leave where we left. And so we were in Hawaii, and we go to the island of Kauai, where there's not a lot of hustle and bustle, but it's quiet and it's serene and it's beautiful, and we're on the beaches, and as the days keep ticking, it's like, oh, I just want to stay here. I love it. It's so relaxing and refreshing, and the sun is out, and we're in the water, and we're playing as a family on the beach, and I don't want to go anywhere. I love this place. You know, when we get to heaven, that's it. You never have to leave. There's no more death. Everything that we long for, that desire to want to stay and enjoy, will be a reality for all of us. Why? Because of Christ's righteousness given to you, because you are in him. Oh, he loves you that much. Let's pray. Oh, Father, we love you, and we are grateful for the clarity of your word. God, we know from the scriptures that we do not possess righteousness in and of ourselves, that we cannot attain righteousness that will make us acceptable in your sight. But God, we depend on you. We look to you. We need Christ. And Father, for those here who might not be in Christ, they have not repented of their sin, that they have not trusted Jesus for forgiveness, they have not bowed the knee to the King. Oh Lord, I pray that you would work in their heart. Help them to see their utter bankruptcy. Help them to see that everything that they're putting their hope and their trust in apart from Christ will only condemn them to hell for all of eternity. Also a place that is infinite in its duration. But Lord, there is a way of escape, and it is through the precious blood of Christ. Oh, I pray that you would awaken dead souls, that same resurrection power that raised Jesus from the dead would, even today, resurrect hearts, bring people to life from spiritual death, to enjoy, to cherish, to love and serve you. Oh Lord, what a treat. We thank you for the ways that you've ministered to us today, and we pray that you would help us in our ever-increasing, ever-growing knowledge, love, and longing for you. We pray this in Jesus' name. Amen.
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2: Hey there, thanks for joining me for this fourth installment of the book Killing Sin, Conquer the One Thing That Is Defeating You, written by Carl Claussen and published by Moody Publishers in 2025. I'm Kimberly Burchill, your reader, by the way. It's good to have you back with me. We're going to pick up on page 62, and I'm going to back up just a few small paragraphs to give us some context. When we last got together, we just had begun chapter 5, which is Hate It. You can't kill what you do not despise. And the author is in the middle of telling us a story about when he was in Africa. I'm going to pick up now at the top of page 62. The SUV slowly rounded one last corner, and we arrived at our destination. Our team of four stepped through the light rain into a meeting room. We came to hear the stories of nationals who had survived hunger, abuse, demonization, and injustice. The stories would have been unbelievable if not for the convincing scars, passion, and tears of those who spoke. A calmness was over the face of one young man sitting arm's length across a table from me. When it came time for Vain to share, his voice was steady and unwavering. Everyone in the room was gripped by what we heard. Vain and his little brother were abandoned by their father at a young age. Their mother, unable or unwilling to handle the pressure of single parenting, soon left as well, leaving the two boys to fend for themselves on the lonely streets of Burundi. Two fragile boys, ages 7 and 5, trying to survive without a family, a home, or love. Vain's eyes stared off to another place. Vain spoke of a friend who recommended he go to Tanzania to work on a cattle farm. He soon left for a distant place in hopes of richer provisions. With strict instructions, he told his young brother to stay safe and alive until he could return. Vain headed out for opportunity, not knowing he was walking straight into the teeth of more evil. Vain's arrival at the cattle farm was unfortunate in timing. Valuable cattle began to drop dead, and the owner, unable to prevent the spread of the disease, consulted the local witch doctor. After summoning the spirits, the witch doctor informed the owner that more cattle would die and that people were next. His family would die soon. There was one solution: discern the person who brought the curse to the farm and kill him. Vain was singled out as the one who carried the curse. He was now destined to be executed. Vain was called into a courtyard and chained between two trees, arms outstretched, for 2 relentless days without food or water. The witch doctor was suddenly gone, but he would soon return with enough petrol to burn Vain alive. The cost of not hating sin. Our anger bubbled up as we listened to what Vain had gone through. Vain's abandoned, hungry, aimless, loveless, lonely life would make any person's heart ache and blood boil. And if you hate injustices like this too, it's a good thing. It means you're human. This is how God feels about sin. He hates it. He hates what it does to Vain, you and me. God sees how sin poisons souls and spills onto others, injuring, abusing, and even killing. He knows sin's havoc in our broken world and sent His Son to save us from it. He despises sin, and it's time we get angry about it. Hate is a lost virtue. From my earliest memories, I was taught not to hate anything. I, and probably you, were told that God is love, and that love, not hate, must characterize our lives. But God is not indifferent to or mildly bothered by sin. He hates sin, and we must hate sin too, especially our own. We should be glad we have a God who has the capacity to love and hate deeply. In the book of Proverbs, we learn about seven sins God particularly hates. There are six things that the Lord hates, seven that are an abomination to Him: haughty eyes, a lying tongue, and hands that shed innocent blood, a heart that devises wicked plans, feet that make haste to run to evil, a false witness who breathes out lies, and one who sows discord among brothers. Proverbs 6, verses 16 through 19. These sins create damage in our lives and those we love. God hates them, and we should too. The cost of not despising sin is that we never have the proper passion to conquer it. Let hatred well up inside you for these sins in your life. The one thing that is killing you may be reflected here somewhere. Looking down on others as less than myself. Lying or shading the truth when it benefits me. Tearing people down in hopes of lifting myself up. Planning to take justice into my own hands. Running to godless things to satisfy the worst of me. Spreading lies about others to protect my image. Stirring gossip and division to get people on my side. God hates sin for a good reason. He hates what sin does to erode souls, friendships, churches, and nations. God hates that sin leaves people in bondage, subjects people to abuse, and starves people for love. Without hatred of sin, we lack the zeal to confront and crush the sin in our lives. Hating our sin is a liberating discovery and fruitful discipline. It's time we got angrier about them, starting with our own. Our natural tendency is to get angry about sin in others. We've felt the harmful effects of their sin in our life. But it's more challenging, humbling, and liberating to hate our own. Jesus knew our bent to see the flaws in others when He told the story, "Why do you see the speck that's in your brother's eye, but do not notice the log that's in your own eye? How can you say to your brother, 'Let me take the speck out of your eye,' when there is a log in your own eye? You hypocrite, first take the log out of your own eye, and then you will see clearly to take the speck out of your brother's eye." Matthew chapter 7, verses 3 through 5. Jesus' words ring true. There's a little hypocrisy in all of us, most pointedly when we can see the sin in others and ignore our own. Own it, no matter how great or seemingly small your sin may be. This takes resolve and courage. You're just not angry enough. You may think, "Hey, doesn't God tell us not to be angry?" But Ephesians 4, 26 through 27 says, "Be angry and do not sin. Do not let the sun go down on your anger, and give no opportunity to the devil." The anger God tells us to handle carefully is not toward sin in ourselves, it's anger toward others. Anger toward others can allow Satan to influence our lives negatively, but God gives the green light to be angry to our sin. God's plan has order and progression. We can't love the good without hating the evil. Romans 12, 9 gives us a powerful progression in conquering and killing sin. Let love be genuine. Abhor what is evil. Hold fast to what is good. There is a simple three-step progression here that we must see and practice. Number one, let love be genuine. For love to be genuine, it must spring from God and sincerely desire another's well-being, seeking their greatest good, which is Christ and a life free from sin. Number two, abhor what is evil. This is not merely frowning on sin. It is outright hate. We can't sidestep this. Not hating your sin only prolongs its effects. And number three, hold fast to what is good. Hatred of sin frees our hands to grab something better. This is the payoff to hating and killing sin in our lives. Without hating evil and sin, we find ourselves in a spiritual desert, a place of isolation and struggle. Consider that sin you've been grappling with. It's a formidable opponent. Instead of turning a blind eye to it or downplaying its significance, confront it with a deep-rooted hatred. God wants to satisfy you. No matter what the one thing is, it's defeating you. Hating it is the correct response. Bring that one thing to mind right now. Whether it's viewing porn, eating way beyond full, looking down on others, being lazy, always wanting

With his energy and all hope waning, Fain remembered how, as a little boy, he had heard of how a man named Jesus saved people. Fain called out for Jesus to save him in the most desperate moment. 2 days prior, the friend who recommended Fain for this job felt disturbed in spirit and promptly headed to see how Fain was holding up. He walked onto the property at the very moment the witch doctor was on the hunt for petrol to burn Fain to death. Fain's friend cut him loose. Unable to walk or stand, Fain sank to the soil, listless. His friend quickly hoisted Vain's drained body over his shoulders and began the trip back to Burundi. Vain's prayer while chained was being answered. God guided him to a man who shared that the Jesus he called out to was real. The fact that Jesus' love could break the chains of neglect and injustice, as well as Vain's sin, was overwhelming. It would have been easy for Vain to fixate on the sins of others. Victimhood keeps untold millions from facing their own sins. Just before coming face to face with the love of Jesus, blind rage was common for Fain. He even threw himself in front of a presidential motorcade and narrowly avoided being gunned down. And just days later, he seriously injured 2 police officers trying to restrain him. Fain's rage was ravaging his life. Fain was out of control and in Satan's clutches, and he was a marked man whom townspeople feared. But the prayer prayed in chains freed him from the sins of others, and even better, his own. Fain broke through our natural bent to point outward and looked within. Fain found freedom in Christ, miraculous, thorough, and complete. Beware of the traps that Satan has set for you. He entices us to look at the feelings and cruelty of others so we never look at ourselves. Satan also wants to deceive you into believing the sins of your past and present forever define you. If Satan and his demons, who are whispering lies consistently, can't keep you from heaven, they'll try to hold you in the hell of self-condemnation. Hating our sin does not mean hating ourselves. Your sin does not define you. It's not who you are. You are a saint who sins, a child of God who can screw things up. Our battle with sin will never end, but no matter how others view you or how you view yourself, what matters most is how God sees us. Therefore, if anyone is in Christ, he is a new creation. The old has passed away. Behold, the new has come. 2 Corinthians chapter 5, verse 17. Knowing that your sin is not your identity can launch you into a more robust hatred of sin. Hating sin is not a commonly discussed discipline of faith, but it's vital for anyone who wants to conquer what is killing them. When you discipline yourself to hate your sin, know this: He is with you, hating it and calling you forward to conquer it. And when you fear God enough to hate your sin and deal a death blow to it, the promise is amazing. As far as the east is from the west, so far does He remove our transgressions from us. Psalm 103, verse 12. A friend shared how God conquered the stronghold of lying in his life. He said the Holy Spirit began to convict him with piercing pain over exaggerating the truth or outright lying to look better. After years of telling untruths, he had developed a seemingly unbreakable habit. He committed before the Lord to correct any untruth immediately after it came out of his mouth. After a dozen awkward confessions to friends and co-workers, he began to experience the joy of telling the truth. Holding his tongue from fabricating or stretching a story started to kickstart an inner peace he had never experienced. My friend now has victory. There will be other battles with sin, but his victory is a testimony in his soul that God can do what seems impossible. I don't know your sin that's defeating you, but you do. God doesn't hate you for it, but He'll join your hate of it in enabling you to conquer.

0: conquer it. All you need is his power to pull it off. And that's what's coming next. Kill Sin, Reflection and Application. What would it look like if you truly hated the one thing that is defeating you? How can you apply Romans 12:9 to the one thing that's defeating you? How can you separate your sin from your identity in your pursuit of hating it? Movement number 2, becoming powerful. But you will receive power when the Holy Spirit has come upon you. Acts chapter 1, verse 8. Chapter 6, humility, where power begins. He leaned slowly back into his chair and offered me his final words. I sensed this would be an essential moment. Everything I'd learned from Robert Lewis for 5 years had shaped me in ways no formal education could. We were on our way to God's next assignment. I was asked to be the lead pastor of a hurting church, and we felt called to go. What God would do there would become one of the most impressive displays of his power I'd ever witnessed. Leaving Fellowship Bible Church in Little Rock, Arkansas, where I'd been pastoring for half a decade, and moving my family to Alaska had me gathering all the wisdom I could find. In addition to all the wisdom I'd gained from Robert about leadership, delegation, and vision, nothing impacted me more than what I was about to hear. "Carl," he said, leaning forward and reaching to the center of his desk, "when you go to Alaska, there is a secret of leadership I hope you've seen in me, but I've not yet told you." He formed a circle with his hands on the desk and spoke passionately and clearly. "Leadership is like a pie God gives you. Your job is to slice up pieces of the pie and give them away. You'll receive great joy to watch others do things with the slice you gave them that you could never do. But the temptation is to hold back a slice for yourself. Some leaders hold a large slice back, and others just a sliver. But the greatest leaders give away every slice." With a long pause, Robert smiled. There was more. He reached his right arm into the air. He continued, "Carl, when you've given away every slice of the pie and left yourself with what appears to be nothing..." Robert slowly swung his arm back down to the table like he was holding a new piece of pie on his fingertips. "God will slide you another pie." It was a moment that I've never forgotten. The lesson was simple. Humble leaders eat last, but are ultimately well fed. I strive to live this lesson to this day. I enjoy watching my morning radio team thrive with slices of pie. Most were never hired to be on the microphone, but giving them a shot has made everything sweeter, and the pies just keep coming. And the staff at the church I lead in Chicago is thriving, learning the power of giving away what God gave them. Is there a temptation to hold on to a big slice for yourself? Sure. But as I hear the voice of the Spirit calling me to give more away and hold on to nothing for myself, the pies keep coming. I get it wrong sometimes, but the taste I've gotten of resisting pride and embracing humility keeps me dishing up what God puts before me. Powerful leaders are humble leaders, and humble leaders eat last. Worlds apart. Anyone who desires to conquer sin must learn to reject pride and walk in humility. Pride and humility are worlds apart. Nothing on earth is as pitiful as pride and as beautiful as humility. Pride is the birthplace of all that is evil. Humility is the ground from which all that is good grows. Pride starts wars, but humility makes peace possible. Pride provides the illusion of strength. Humility makes the weak truly strong. Humility is not thinking less of yourself. It's not cowering, insecurity, self-hatred, or self-loathing. Pride attributes the best intentions to ourself and the worst intentions to others. Humility is thinking rightly of yourself and others. Choosing humility is not an unrewarded exercise of self-denial. The rewards of humbling ourselves are rich. Life, wisdom, and honor are attributes the proud desire and chase, but the humble receive. Check out these promised blessings of humility. Life. The reward for humility and fear of the Lord is riches and honor and life. Proverbs 22:4. Wisdom. When pride comes, then comes disgrace, but with the humble is wisdom. Proverbs 11:2. Honor. The fear of the Lord is instruction in wisdom, and humility comes before honor. Proverbs 15:33. But that's not all. There's another healthy motivator for choosing humility, being exalted by God. One of Christ's most spiritual disciples, Peter, knew how limiting pride was in his life. He also tasted the benefits of choosing to be humble. Peter left us with the most significant promise of humility. Humble yourselves, therefore, under the mighty hand of God, so that at the proper time he may exalt you. 1 Peter chapter 5, verse 6. Subordination to God leads to exaltation by God. It's not humility motivated by elevation. It's humility motivated by God's glorification and the sanctification found in him alone. It longs to be used and poured out by God, whether we're seen or not, to be exalted by God, whether anyone sees us tucked in his hand, is satisfaction enough. The only way forward when conquering our sin is humility. John Stott, a great theologian, leader, and pastor, said simply, "Pride is your greatest enemy. Humility is your greatest friend." George Mueller, the humble 19th century evangelist, lived a life of extraordinary faith and selflessness. Born in 1805, he was the visionary behind the Ashley Down Orphanage in Bristol, England, a man who asked for nothing but prayed for everything. In an era when orphans often had to beg or steal for survival, Mueller carved a different path, a humble path. With unwavering dedication, he prayed to create a refuge for those vulnerable children. Over his lifetime, he gave away an astounding $700,000, equivalent to nearly $15 million today, acquired 7 acres at Ashley Down, and spent 21 years building homes that would shelter over 2,000 children. His generosity didn't stop there. Mueller also funded the printing of thousands of Bibles and paid for countless children's education. But Mueller never asked people for money. He bowed low before God and poured out his heart in total dependence. His legacy is a testament to the power of humility. When you think of spiritual power, you might think of larger-than-life people. You may think of people trained in academia with graduate degrees. A large platform, persuasive personalities, or an enormous following. But spiritual power is not born on stage, in a seminary, or through social media. Power is birthed from the humble heart. Power grows in the fertile soil of lowliness. Andrew Murray explains why we can't seem to conquer the one thing defeating us. Humility is the only soil in which the graces root. The lack of humility is the sufficient explanation of every defect and failure. We have no power without humility. James chapter 4, verse 6 says, "God opposes the proud, but gives grace to the humble." There is no middle ground here. Either God is resisting you and leaving you spiritually impotent, or God is gifting you and making you spiritually powerful. The posture of humility also has the power to fend off evil forces. Therefore, submit to God, resist the devil, and he will flee from you. James chapter 4, verse 7. Submission, humility before God, affords us the spiritual energy to fight a fight that causes Satan and demonic forces to run for the hills. This is good news for us. It is hope for anyone who feels like their life won't count and that they'll never have the strength to kill what's killing them. Grace is born in humble hearts, and grace packs the punch you need to conquer that one thing defeating you. But grace is not a theory or buzzword. Understanding the full extent of grace has been lost on many. Training grace. I exhausted myself for many years, trying to please God and obey His commands with all my strength. I'd go to great lengths to prove myself to God. Walking deep into the woods one day, I built a fire to show God I meant business. I sat beside the warm flames and told God all the radical things I would do for Him. I built lists in a journal to measure how much scripture I would read, how much time I would pray, and how well I would perform. I walked out of the woods with more weight on my shoulders than I could bear. My motivation was almost right, but my method was a mess. All my self-led efforts were a manifestation of pride, thinking I had to take control of my behavior and prove something to God. But pride and self-worth left me emptier and weaker. Grace is the power of God ready to be unleashed in any person who sees their inability and surrender to God's capability. I had believed there was a saving grace for years. I knew that I had no hand in God saving me from my sin. That was all God's grace and power. But I'd never really known or lived in God's grace and power for growth. That was all on me. The Bible's most comprehensive working definition of grace is packed into two verses in the book of Titus. For the grace of God has appeared, bringing salvation for all people, training us to renounce ungodliness and worldly passions, and to live self-controlled, upright, and godly lives in the present age. Titus chapter 2, verses 11 and 12. We're going to stop right there for today near the bottom of page 80. We are reading Carl Claussen's book, Killing Sin, Conquering the One Thing That Is Defeating You, published by Moody Publishers in 2025. I'm Kimberly Burchill. Thanks for joining me. I hope to see you right back here next time.
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0: Today on Pilgrim Radio's His People, David and Alicia Lloyd on the martyrdom of their son and daughter-in-law in Haiti.
1: The testimony out of that was throughout the night, every time the shooting stopped, they could hear Davy's voice echoing across the compound, across the area, and him quoting scriptures in Creole, preaching to the guys in Creole, just telling them that what Christ has done for them and how this wasn't right. So after hearing that and knowing that he preached up to his final breath, that I do know that God showed up. And I've been able to settle that question, God, where were you? That knowing God was there, because it was supernatural strength that gave him the ability to do that up to his very last breath.
0: That's David and Alicia Lloyd next. You've probably heard the story of Davy and Natalie Lloyd, a young couple who were serving as missionaries in Haiti when they were brutally murdered by gangs there in 2024. Today, Spencer Dahlke talks with Davy's parents, David and Alicia, about their book, Strong to the End, The Simple Service and Sudden Sacrifice of the Martyrs in Haiti.
2: What inspired you guys to write Strong to the End, and how God led you there?
3: So initially, after the death of our children and Jude, I was just so devastated. And I asked God, I was like, where were you when all this happened, that you allowed this to happen? And after we had the funeral and my husband and some of Natalie's family went back to Haiti, we learned that Davy had, in fact, been preaching to these people as they were beating on him and killed him. And I said, we have got to tell his story about how he was faithful until the end. So I reached out to Dean Merrill, and he got back with us immediately to help us start the process of writing this book.
2: And I understand Davy and Natalie were your son and your daughter-in-law. Is that right?
3: Yes.
2: How did God call you guys, and I guess your son as well, to missionary work in Haiti?
1: Well, I grew up in a very mission-minded church outside of St. Louis, Missouri, and we was always having missionaries come through. And one day there was a missionary from Haiti, and I was just a young boy, and I felt like the Lord spoke to my heart and said, someday you'd be there. I wrestled with that calling during my teenage years, trying to go back and forth on it and say, oh, I was just a young kid. I was emotional. It wasn't really God speaking to my heart, but it just kept coming back, and went to community college for a year. And when you're running from the will of God for your life, you're not happy. And it was just not, I knew it wasn't where I was supposed to be. And then I decided about halfway through the first year, I said, I'll just go to Bible college next year and see how this will all work out. So we went to a Bible college in Southern Missouri, and with the idea that someday I'd be in Haiti. And then Lisa was there at the college, and she felt a burden for missions, and the Lord put us together and got married in May of 97 and went to Haiti of April 98. And that's where we've been since then. Up to 2 years ago, we thought we had it all figured out, that we would be there most of our time. And then with the gang situation just continually getting worse and worse, and then attacking our compound, and we haven't been home. I left on May the 22nd, the day before Davy and Natalie and Jude was killed, and we haven't been home since. We've been to Haiti. The children have been relocated and staffed to the northern part where the gangs have not reached yet. So we go down about every 6-7 weeks to visit with them and love on them, just let them know they're not abandoned. But that's kind of the short version of how we got to Haiti.
2: I've heard that it's a pretty violent country. Can you tell us a little bit, I guess, about Haiti?
1: Yes, Haiti's always had problems, a lot of political instability, a lot of natural disasters. We've been through the earthquakes, the hurricanes, famine. I mean, just everything that a country can experience, Haiti's has experienced it. When we went, of course, it wasn't like it is now. You could get out after dark. There was restaurants that were available, some stores and different things. People were having a life. And then things were bad during the early 2000s, a lot of kidnapping and the gang situation. And then they got that under control again. And then started back with gang situations, probably about 2017, 2018. Little community started dealing with gang problems, and then it's just continued to grow and grow because the police were never able to stop it because they were outgunned and outmanned. And it's, I mean, even to the point that the president of Haiti was killed in 21. So it's continually getting worse. I tell people it's probably the most dangerous place on earth right now. Just this past month in our area where the mission compound is located, gang fighting once again. I think the official report 600 and some was killed, but the unofficial report is, you know, way up above that. Just continually problems in and around the Port-au-Prince area with the gangs going farther outside the city and trying to get more of the country area and just little villages that are nothing but mud huts. They just go in and take them over, run the people out, steal what they want and destroy the what little bit the people have. I think right now the current UN estimates is 1.5 million people out of the 12 million people are displaced. And it's just a terrible situation, only 700 miles from the United States.
2: How has your ministry, I guess, kind of evolved over the last 25 years? I understand that you were down there.
1: Yeah, the first 2 years, it was just kind of getting a feel of what the Lord would have us to do in the country of Haiti. We worked with another mission our first 2 years and then started missions in Haiti the same summer that Davey was born. We started our nonprofit organization, Missions in Haiti, in July of 2000. Davey joined us also, and then we went back in September that year to start with a small children's home because we saw the need for children. A lot of children didn't have parents. A lot of them have one parent but couldn't care for them. And then, of course, the poverty orphan situation is terrible in Haiti also. With so many children, they're not able to provide for each one in their family. So we started a children's home with the idea of just maybe 12 kids and having a Haitian school and a church someday as the Lord provided. That was the original board meeting I had with our pastors that I had asked to be part of the board. And then up to 2 years ago, it had grown larger than we ever imagined. Lisa and I, we've raised over 100 kids now. We have both boys and girls, one of the largest Haitian schools in the country, American school, a lot of job creation we've done in the past few years because of the raising children and the unemployment rate is so high in the country of Haiti. We had to provide jobs for the kids as they become adults. So he's able to do that through commercial bakeries, sewing factory, schools that we've opened and different things. You know, the future was bright. Davey grew up in Haiti, so his first language was Creole. He spoke Creole before he spoke English. He loved the country, and we graduated from high school down there, and we encouraged him to come to Bible college and just make sure he knew the direction God had for his life. We told him, don't come back because you feel sorry for your mom and dad and that we need help, but don't come back because you feel sorry for the Haitian people. But come back because that's where God has laid upon your heart and that's what you're supposed to do with your life. So he had kept it. It was his 4 years of Bible college. That was all he talked about was just getting home. And then he met Natalie there and they got married. He did a few mission services before they came back full time to the country trying to raise some funds. And he would introduce Natalie as the missionary and he was just going home. So we was excited about the possible reaching out to further communities and areas with Davey and Natalie. They're helping us. Once the gang situation got under control and you could travel the country, we were looking forward to continually planting churches and schools and just helping where we could. Sometimes our ideas and our plans, God has a different direction he wants to go. And we've been struggling with that for the last 2 years now because our Haiti's our heart. Like I said, we're just there for a short time every 6 weeks or so now, and we miss everybody when we're not there, and we don't know what the future holds. Which right now it's just basically keeping the children safe and some key staff on. So if the gang situation is ever dealt with and we're able to reopen the school and the church and everything we had going on there around the mission compound, we'll have the staff still in place to be able to do that. And I'm believing that maybe someday soon we'll be able to do that and just let the Haitian young people that we've raised step into leadership roles and continue the work that Missions in Haiti has started. And hopefully we'll be able to continue.
2: How did God, bring Davey and Natalie together and how did they help you guys around your schools and orphanages?
3: So Davey... when he went to Bible college, he told several girls, he's like, if you're not interested in going to Haiti to live, don't talk to me. But so him and Natalie, you know, they were both kind of shy, but they they talked to each other, and she really had a heart to do something for God too. And she came to Haiti for about a week on a mission trip with a group from the church, and she really fell in love with it. So she knew that she could handle it there. And we saw that she just let all the kids, you know, jump on her, you know, braid her hair, do whatever. We knew that she was going to be able to make it there. And so then after they got married and came back, Davey just did tons of maintenance work to help get the compound. You know, we had let a lot of things slip, just David and I, and he was able to come in and get a lot of that done. And he taught Bible courses in the Haitian school. He preached in the church. He just helped out wherever it was. And Natalie, she helped in the English classroom that we had. She helped there. And then she would just basically help with the kids, anything they needed, you know, first aid for them, or just playing with them, playing games, teaching them games, stuff like that. So that's kind of what they were doing when they were there.
2: Introduce us too to this Jude fellow that you mentioned, who ended up getting caught up in this attack as well.
3: So Jude has actually worked for us since 2004, and he was a very faithful employee. He's one of our best friends in Haiti, actually. And when our kids were small, they called him Uncle Jude because he was just such a part of our family. You know, he would always come over for birthday parties, lunch on Sunday, everything like that. And he'd only been married 7 years when this happened. So before all that time, he had always just been like part of our family. And actually now his two kids, they call us Grammy and Pappy. So that just maybe kind of gives you an idea how close our families were, that we just considered each other family.
2: Native Haitian, I take it, yes. You guys partnered with.
3: Yes.
2: Yeah.
1: Anything that missions in Haiti has been able to accomplish, Jude has had a hand in it. He's tremendous man of God, had a hope for his country, that it for revival, that people would receive Christ as their savior. And then he had a tremendous burden for education, because he realized education was going to be what would help the country if the children could get a good education. So he worked tirelessly to make sure that the school was one of the best, and the curriculum we were using and developing was some of the best, and just had a tremendous impact on his country.
2: So I guess, can you walk us through a little bit, like, what happened? I understand it was May 2024 that, like, a gang or maybe several gangs attacked your missions compound?
1: The gang situation in our area had grown. It was becoming more intense. We did have, like, several gang member family members that were attending our school, and, you know, they would come by and the gangs would talk to us, or as we went to town, we'd have to go through the checkpoints and different things. So we knew they were there, but they were pretty much allowing us to function without any problems. So, you know, we understood that, you know, when people are on high, you know, full of the devil or high or drunk, that sometimes they make non-rational decisions. So we knew it was a, you know, possibility that things could go bad, but we didn't really feel like at that time that they were focused on us. It was more, you know, political, against the government, against other Haitians, to try and just steal what they had. So that night, Sam, my youngest, and myself, we had come to the States the day before. The airport had opened up the week before and flights had started. So I'd given Davey and Natalie the option. I said, would you like to go in first to take your 2 weeks and then come back? And then Sam and I can go, because Elise had come out a couple weeks before that and that wasn't able to get back because of the airport being closed. So they said, no, we're good. Go ahead and take your 2 weeks. And then when you guys can come back, then we'll go in. So that afternoon, the next day, so we left on Wednesday, got actually back to Oklahoma here that Thursday morning early because of delayed flights and different things. And then that afternoon, Sam won some McDonald's. He hadn't had McDonald's for a while, because being in Haiti, there is no McDonald's. So him and Elise had went to town and had placed my order. And while they were gone, I got the first phone call. It was actually from Jude. He says, Pastor, I don't know what happened, but my wife was at the church, and he said that a gang grabbed Davey when they came out of the youth service that night after church and had drug him into the compound, and I don't know what's going on. And I was like, Jude, I said, please find out for me what's going on. Oh, you know, I started immediately praying. Sam and Lisa came back and threw the food on the table, and they started praying. And And I don't know, you know, time goes, it's hard to judge exactly the amount of time, but maybe 10 or 15 minutes, I get the call on Jude's phone. And Davey was on the line. He's like, "Dad, they took everything. I'm sorry." I said, "Well, what's going on?" He said, "Yeah, they grabbed me after church." And I said, "Are you okay?" He goes, "Well, I've got blood running down my head from where they've smashed my head into the wall and got hit with the butt of the gun." I said, "You need to get to the hospital." And he's like, "Yeah, well, I'll go in a minute, but I got to get some things situated here to make sure that the kids will be safe before I leave." So he was trying to block the gate and different things, so if something was to happen again. The first gang came in and they stole the vehicles and the safe and basically all the electronics. And they kept saying, "We're not here to kill them. We're just here to take what we want." And Davey hadn't heard this, but later, and this is just like testimony we've got from the kids and the staff that was there that kind of heard some of the things that took place. And they said that it was overheard that some of the gang members were saying, we got to hurry before the next gang gets here. I don't know if they had it set up where one gang was coming and then after they were done, another gang was coming to steal what they wanted. Nobody really understands what they, you know, what they were saying. So Davey, while I was on the phone with him in that first initial conversation, he's like, "Dad, I got to go. Something else is happening." And they were down at our personal home, Elisa and mine, which is on the mission compound. It's a small house that we had built about 4 years before this and moved out of the mission house. And Davey and Natalie was living in the mission house upstairs in the apartment. And so they barricaded themselves in the home because they were down there using the satellite connection to talk to us. And Natalie, and since Jude was with them and he had their Jude's phone, he was in the house with them also. So the three was there and everybody else ran to the mission home. So then after that, it gets kind of a little more sketchy details. It's hard to, I don't know if sketchy is the word. It's hard to figure out exactly everything that took place, but they just basically opened up on the house down there, shot all the windows out. I got through 30, 45 minutes later, talked to them, and Jude's like, "Pastor, it's not good. They just keep shooting. The windows are all shot out." And Davey says, "Please get some help." I said, "Son, I'm trying. We're calling everybody." He goes, "I'm really tired. It's almost dark." And Natalie, I asked her, I said, "Well, how are you?" And she goes, "I'm okay." I said, "Well, we got people praying." And then it went silent for a while. And then probably about 10:30, 11 o'clock our time that evening, I finally got the call from one of our staff members. She said the gang members just came back up and they said they killed the two white people and the bad guy. They called Jude the bad guy, and that they were leaving and that we were all going to be okay. So I asked them to go down and figure out if what they're saying is really true. So they got a hold of one of the young men that we've raised, and he said we had to put the fire out first. They'd set the bodies on fire in the home, and they put them out and found out that they had passed, and what the gangs had said was true. So that's kind of a quick summary of things. There was a lot of other little things that took place, but it was a rough night.
2: It's interesting to me that I guess the gangs consider Jude the bad guy, so that the
1: Jude the bad guy. Yeah, I don't know why they considered Jude the bad guy. There was the young man that worked for us. I actually asked him. I said, "Can you please go before they were killed?" We assume, and just see how much money they need to stand down. Usually, everything is a money, situation. So he got to the gangs and they roughed him up. And he said, basically there was two groups arguing. One group was arguing that they needed to destroy everything that the missionary had built, where they needed to destroy the school, the church, kill all the kids, kill all the staff, and just be done with them. And the other group goes, "No, that's not what we were sent here to do. We were sent here to kill the missionary and his three kids." So I'm assuming from that comment that they did not know that Sam and I had left the day before. And then for some reason, they were sent there to kill me and Davey, Natalie, and Sam. But nobody really knows. It's just, it doesn't make any sense. He said everybody was drunk, high, and demon possession was evident in many of them that was out there, as they were just saying nonsense stuff. So they argued back and forth and finally decided that they weren't going to destroy everything and kill the kids. It was just there to take care of the white people.
2: I mean, to a degree, it seems like God has sheltered you and Alicia in that sense. that he, it seems maybe he spared your life, perhaps to tell this story, perhaps to.
1: Yeah, that's one of the things I've talked to God about many times. But I'd much rather have been me and let Davey and Natalie tell the story. His own sovereignty, we have to trust that he knows best. And I know with the, you know, with them being young and so much life ahead of them, their story has reached around the world many times. And because of their example and because of their age and newlyweds, that it has been a lot more effective than if it would have been me. But I would have preferred it would have been me.
2: How have you guys been dealing with that? I mean, a lot of people, especially in America, would like hear a story like this and question, like, why would God let something like this happen?
1: Oh, yeah. I mean, we're humans. We have lots of questions. I've always told people, you know, in our now going on 28 years of ministry in Haiti, we have seen the Lord just protect us so many times. I mean, I've been shot at twice. We've been, you know, the kids kidnapped and brought back to us. Got back, you know, they were reunited 21 hours later. And through the earthquake, I mean, I could take hours and just tell you testimony after testimony of times that the Lord intervened in our behalf on the way we prayed and the way we believed that he would. Even through this gang situation, there's been many, many miracles. We assumed that that night it was all going to happen like it always has happened. God came upon the scene, intervened in our behalf, and he didn't. So that was one of the questions I had. Well, I say he didn't, but he did, but it was in his own way, in his way. But that was one of the main questions that I had after all this. Lord, where were you? You showed up so many times for us. Why didn't you show up that night? And after we went back a couple weeks later, kids had been relocated into a safer location. We were just visiting with the staff and kids. And I was still struggling with that question, God, where were you? They began to tell the testimony of how Davey preached to the first group, even as they beat him, and even to the point that he sent, they were saying, please, Davey, just lay there and don't say nothing. He said, I can't. He said, this might be the only chance these people have to hear about Jesus and what he's done for them. And then the second group come, and talking with Davey on the phone that twice about his head condition and probably had a concussion and just his fatigue that was setting in. And the testimony out of that was throughout the night, every time the shooting stopped, they could hear Davey's voice echoing across the compound, across the area, of him quoting scriptures in Creole, preaching to the guys in Creole, just telling them that what Christ has done for them and how this wasn't right. So after hearing that and knowing that he preached up to his final breath, that I do know a God showed up, and I've been able to settle that question, God, where were you? That knowing God was there because it was supernatural strength that gave him the ability to do that up to his very last breath. Humanly, it wouldn't be possible knowing the condition and hearing about what they had already done to him up to that point to be able to stand there for, I don't know, hours, maybe hour, 2 hours, and continually preach, continually quote the scripture. And they said his voice was just the strongest they ever heard it. It was just echoing across the property. Some estimates are the 100 gang members that were in our property that night, with, of course, other gang members on the outside of the walls and the neighbors. So the gospel was heard by many that night. So that was one thing that I was able to settle, that God did show up. Yes, God does show up. Sometimes it's not in the way we want him to, but he was there. He did not neglect our prayers and all the prayers that was prayed that night, that he did show up. And just little things throughout the last 2 years that we faced. I know one time I was driving home from Tulsa here, and 4-lane road that goes to a little 2-lane curvy road to get to the house. And I was crying all the way down the 4-lane road. It said, God, I don't understand why, you know, trying to give him all the attaboys that we've done, you know. I said, you know, look what we've, you know, we gave our lives in Haiti and, you know, serving you and wasn't worried about our comfort and, you know, different things. And now you allowed this to happen. You know, do you not care? Do you not, you know, care about the pain that we're in? And I turned off that little 4-lane road and to the 2-lane road. And there was a little curve in a driveway and a mailbox. And I mean, it's, and a neon sign was there and it said, God cares. And I was like, okay. So I guess God had somebody put that out there just for me, because I had just questioned him for about 10 miles of why he didn't care for us. And then that sign was put out. Since then, I've seen other little signs that those neighbors or those people had put out different things, but it was like mainly scriptures that they'll have of saying, or God loves you or something. So, but that was the first time I'd seen it that time. So God does care. He is there for us. We go through, you know, all the different emotions of this. You know, some days are easier than others, and some days you question God, and some days you understand. And it's been a roller coaster, but I'm thankful that God's been faithful through it all. I know initially I talked to somebody else that had been through a tragedy, and they said, you're going to have a lot of questions that says, why God, you know, the why God questions. And that's nothing wrong with that. And they said, work through them, or, you know, get in the Word of God, pray, take them to God, and he'll may not answer all of them, but he'll show you a few. But eventually you need to get to the place that you can say, what now, God? What do you want us to do now? And maybe that's where we're at. I think that's where we're at with the book, Strong to the End. What now, God? And that is to get this story out there, to let this book be used as a evangelism tool to deal with hearts, that they'll ask Christ, people will ask Christ into their life, and then to deal with hearts to sell out for Christ, to give their all for the kingdom of God. Because as one of Davey's favorite quotes from the Bible College was from the pastor there, Dan Taylor. He said, you only have one life to live. Don't waste it on yourself. And it's true. You know, we look at our life as a young person, we think, man, it's a long time, but I just turned 50 and I realize now life is not a long time, but eternity is a long time. And so what we do for Christ is what's going to matter for eternity. And I'm thankful that Davey, Natalie, and Jude gave their all for the kingdom, because they have their place in eternity now, and we'll get to see them soon.
2: I find it encouraging. I know, like, in the first world America, we're kind of snowflakes. Like, we think suffering is, you know, Chick-fil-A is closed on Sunday. That's suffering to us. But but this, in the face of, like, this is really devastating. Just hearing, like, your faithful carrying on is, like, I find that really encouraging. So, yeah, thank you for, your story. I'm curious, what's next for you guys? And would you happen to have any encouragement for young folks that are thinking about going into missions about how to count the cost?
1: Yeah, so good question. So I used to have my life planned out for the whole year. You know, by the end of December, I knew where I was going to be and itinerating in Haiti, have my tickets bought for the year, and kind of knew the direction we were going. Now, for the last 2 years, it's one day at a time. Last year, the Bible College where Davey graduated from, we are actually graduates from that college also. And that's where the proceeds from the book is going to. They're building a new academic building in Davey and Natalie's honor. It'll be Davey and Natalie Academic Center there on the grounds. So they offered us position there. So we were able to, I was there 3 days a week, kind of just trying to influence young people to sell out for Christ and get involved in missions or whatever the Lord would have for their life to do something that mattered for eternity. To encourage young people to join in, I told Lisa, I said, it's kind of hard sometimes. Yeah, become a missionary, it might cost you your life, you know, but in reality, it's true. There's many cases that you read about, sick, you know, people are facing on the mission field. But once again, it's not about what's best for us, but it's what's best for the kingdom of heaven. And God is needing people that will answer the call. The needs are great. You know, Haiti, every time we go, it just breaks our heart to see the physical needs, but also the spiritual needs of the country. And you know, they can always use more missionaries there, but I know that's just one small place in the world. Maybe not to sound rude, but you know, they need to get their head out of the sand and start reading about some other things that's going on around the world and see where God would have for you to do. And maybe even if you don't go there, just pray more, because prayer moves the hand of God. And if we get more people praying for these countries that are really under a lot of persecution, a lot of difficulties right now, I know that, you know, they appreciate it. One of our first interviews was with Voice of the Martyrs, and just being there with them and seeing all the persecution that the church is under throughout the world, in the world right now, even, you know, Latin America, South America, Africa, Asia, there's really no place you can't, you know, look and say, hey, there's persecution of the church. We need to pray more. And I just encourage people to do that. It's just pray for the church, pray that God will call forth more laborers into the harvest field. Jesus himself said the The needs are great. The harvest is great, but the labors are few. Pray ye therefore the Lord of the harvest that he will send forth labors. So if Christ wanted us to pray that prayer request, we better be doing that on his behalf.
2: I guess I'll just put just one last question to you. You mentioned praying for the global church. Obviously, it's great. Obviously, we need the global church to encourage ourselves and contextualize how God is working, not in just one corner of the world, I guess.
1: Yes.
2: But how can our listeners be praying too for you guys, for your ministry, for Haiti?
1: Just pray for Haiti because it's like I said in the beginning, it's one of the worst places, most dangerous places in the world right now. There is an international gang, they call it the Gang Suppression Force, that has been there since April. They have not started operating fully yet. It's an international military force that is supposed to be coming to deal with the gang situation and make it manageable for the police of Haiti to deal with. We're praying that actually has success and it happens soon, so the people there can have a chance at life, because right now they don't know. They lift it. It's one day at a time, and it's just so much suffering. Pray for Haiti. Pray that this will take place, that this gang suppression force can deal with the gangs and that people can go back to their life. And then pray for revival for the country. God is moving in Haiti. Just pray that God will continue to move and that the people will continue to call out to him. And then for us, just that God will continue to strengthen us and enable us and give us the comfort that we need. Some, like I said earlier, some days are harder than others. Through people's prayers is what keeps us going day by day. And we're taking one day at a time as the Lord opens up opportunities to share about the book Strong to the End, or preach at a church, go to Haiti, teach at a Bible college. We're just trying to do what we can as the doors open. So appreciate your prayers.
0: 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Many thanks to our guests, David and Alicia Lloyd, authors of Strong to the End, The Simple Service and Sudden Sacrifice of the Martyrs in Haiti. On tomorrow's program, it's Eric Scalise on the use of AI in mental health ministry.
4: 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Now, let me say this. It's still no substitute for human relationship.
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0: Paul Touches pastors Cornerstone Community Church in Mayfield Heights, Ohio. Today we continue his series, Beloved of God, 1 John, and the message, When Love is Sinful. Now here's Paul Touches.
6: 1 John chapter 2, follow with me as I begin reading in verse 12. I am writing to you, little children, because your sins are forgiven for his name's sake. I am writing to you, fathers, because you know him who is from the beginning. I am writing to you, young men, because you have overcome the evil one. I write to you, children, because you know the Father. I write to you, fathers, because you know him who is from the beginning. I write to you, young men, because you are strong and the word of God abides in you, and you have overcome the evil one. Do not love the world or the things in the world. If anyone loves the world, the love of the Father is not in him. For all that is in the world, the desires of the flesh and the desires of the eyes and pride of life, is not from the Father, but is from the world. and the world is passing away, along with its desires. But whoever does the will of God abides forever. As new creatures in Christ, we are expected to walk in light and to walk in love. But not all loves are created equal. God calls us to love Him and to love others. Jesus says that all of God's commandments are encapsulated or summarized in two commandments. That is to love God first and foremost, and to love our neighbor as we already naturally love ourselves. Now that we are born again, John says, love of neighbor becomes even more focused in love for fellow believers. Now, this is not exclusive. God, of course, wants us to still love non-Christians and to care for them and to minister to them and to point them to the Savior. But there is something unique about the fellowship and the oneness that believers enjoy in the family of God. There's a new work that God has begun in us, in Christ. And that results in not only a new relationship with God, but in a new relationship with other believers. We are in the light, and so we walk in the light and not in the darkness, and we are called to then love one another. We belong to the family of God, and so we're commanded to love one another, to care for one another, to honor one another, to build one another up, and to make sure that the needs in God's family are met. And all of that is a testimony of the power of the gospel to change us from people who naturally love ourselves to people who love others. This is part of our witness, Jesus says. So we are called to walk in love in an ever-growing, ever-moving forward direction. And this is part of the assurance of our faith. As we've been learning, that 1 John was specifically written, John says, so that we may know that we have eternal life. Not that we would guess, but that we would actually know. And he gives these tests throughout the book as to how we may know that we are truly in Christ. And he is talking to us in this section about love. And this is part of the assurance of faith that John wants us to experience. Therefore, as we walk in the light and the love of Christ, we grow in assurance that we belong to him. In light of that, there are two responses that God expects from you this morning. Number one, to walk in the assurance of faith, you must attend to the wisdom of loving God and his word. Verses 12, 13, and 14. Notice in verse 12 that John addresses all believers as little children, literally the born ones. Seven times in this letter, John refers to believers as little children and those who belong to God or those who are born of God. So he's writing to those who belong to Christ. These words are for every believer in the Lord Jesus. Those who are children of God through faith in Christ. And little children, as we've noted already, is one of John's favorite titles to refer to us as followers of Christ. But notice what he says in verse 12, I'm writing to you, little children, or all believers, because your sins are forgiven. Your sins are forgiven. I mean, perhaps there is no simpler and yet profound description of being a Christian, to know that our sins are forgiven. We are recipients of the amazing grace and the abundant mercy of God in Christ. We have been washed by the blood of the Lamb, washed whiter than snow. And so what distinguishes a Christian from a non-Christian is that believers have the assurance through faith in Christ that our sins are forgiven, washed away, counted against us no more by God, the judge of heaven. heaven. Why? Because of the sin atoning work of Christ. That's the only reason. Because Jesus Christ, the sinless Son of God, paid the price that we should have paid for our sin. He endured the penalty that was ours. He endured the wrath of God against our sin. And now, in Christ, when we repent and believe in Jesus, we are forgiven. Just think about that for a moment. To be forgiven. Blessed is the man who is forgiven, David says, whose sin is not counted against him. John says, I'm writing to you because your sins are forgiven. For his name's sake, he says in verse 12. That is, for the sake of Christ and his glory. Now that's an interesting statement. That salvation is not fundamentally and first and foremost for our sake. The redemption that God has provided in Christ is first for the sake of his name, for the sake of his glory. It is first and foremost about exalting Jesus Christ as Lord and Savior. We then are beneficiaries. When we come to Jesus, we repent and believe in him. We are then placed in union with him, and therefore then we get to share all that belongs to him. Amazing. John then goes on to address three stages of spiritual growth that every believer in Christ is living in. So every believer in this room is in one of these three stages of spiritual growth. He refers to fathers, young men, and children. And he gives God the glory for the progress that

not merely knowing about him. Mature Christians never fully know God this side of heaven, of course. But there is that longing that a person's been walking with the Lord long enough and has seen the faithfulness of God bring him through enough trials and temptations to come to that place in his life where what he wants most of all, what he wants more than anything, is to know God, to be close to God, to be so in fellowship with him. That is the longing of the mature believer. Paul writes in Philippians 3:10, that I may know him. This is his longing. This is the longing of Paul's heart, that I may know him, that is Christ, and the power of his resurrection, and may share his sufferings, becoming like him in his death, that by any means possible, I may attain the resurrection from the dead. This is the longing of Paul's heart as he has been saved by grace and he has been walking with God and God has proved himself faithful over and over. He wants to know Christ. And he wants to know him not only in the fellowship of his resurrection, not only in the power of his resurrection, but also in the fellowship of his sufferings. There's something about suffering, Paul knows, that will draw you closer to God than anything else, provided we respond to that suffering properly in a Christ-like way and honoring to the Lord. This longing to know Christ in deeper relationship is what led Paul to hold more tightly to eternal life than anything else that this world could offer. He says earlier in the book of Philippians, "For to me to live is Christ, and to die is gain." So my whole life revolves around Christ, but even after I'm gone, oh, it will be gain. This world doesn't offer what is supremely most valuable. Only Christ does. He says, "For to me to live is Christ, and to die is gain. If I am to live in the flesh, that means fruitful labor for me." In other words, if I am to stay alive physically here in this on this earth, then that means I can be more fruitful in my labor for God, and specifically here for the Philippians. Yet, he says, "Which I shall choose, I cannot tell." I can't decide which I really want. I'm hard pressed between the two. My desire is to depart and be with Christ, for that is far better. And yet he goes on to say, "I desire to stay too because I want to minister to you. I want to help you to grow in the Lord." So Paul is modeling here a spiritual maturity that knows God and wants to know him even better and more deeply. In other words, there is a holy discontentment in Paul's heart that he has not settled into who he is. In other words, he's not said, "Well, this is who I am as a Christian, and there's no more change that's needed in my life or even wanted." He longs to be like Christ. So John says, "Fathers, know him who is from the beginning." Now, in no way is John saying to spiritual fathers or spiritual mothers, mature men or women in the church, that those who are mature in the Lord can now switch on some kind of spiritual cruise control, and now you coast from here to glory, that you just coast the rest of your Christian life. Even the Apostle Paul, like John, as a mature man in the faith, fought to the end. In his first letter to Timothy, he writes this exhortation: "Fight the good fight of the faith. Take hold of the eternal life to which you were called and about which you made the good confession in the presence of many witnesses." So Paul says to his younger protege, fight the good fight of the faith.

0: faith. Keep fighting for the faith. Keep pressing forward. That's what the Christian life is. It is a fight of faith. It's a daily battle against the world and the flesh and the devil. It's never passive. We cannot afford to be passive in the Christian life. And then in the final letter that Paul wrote on his deathbed, he testified this. He says, I have fought the good fight. I have finished the race. I have kept the faith. In other words, he finished well. Really, that should be our goal as believers. Finishing well should be our goal. And the older I get, the more that really is what I want. The older I get, the longer I walk with the Lord, I want to finish well. It's a fight to stay on track with the Lord. It's a fight to stay close to Him. It's a fight against the world, the flesh, and the devil, and all of the temptations that are before us. And I want to finish well. I don't want to let up on zeal and fervor. I don't want to click on some kind of spiritual cruise control and coast from now until when God takes me home. I don't want to be like the Cleveland Browns and fall apart in the fourth quarter. I just don't. I don't want to fight, and then collapse at the end. I say, Lord, give me the endurance. Give me the strength. Give me the fervor to fight the good fight until the end. And that's what we all need to be praying for. So if you are in the spiritual father or mother stage, my exhortation to you is don't let up. Don't let up. Employ yourself in serving the Lord by helping those who are younger in Christ than you are. Because really, every Christian should have a Paul and a Timothy in their life. Every believer should have someone who's more mature, who they're looking to for input into their life that they might continue to grow. And every Christian ought to have a Timothy, someone who's younger in the faith, who can be mentored, that you can pass on what you have learned and are learning from the Lord. Secondly, John addresses the young men. He says, I'm writing to you young men because you have overcome the evil one. And then later on, verse 14, again, I write to you young men because you are strong and the word of God abides in you. So the young men are those who are no longer infants in the Lord and yet are not yet mature. They're in the fighting stage. They're the conquerors. They have overcome the evil one, John says. They're in this fighting stage, fighting hard against sin, conquering sin. You are strong, John says. Why? Because the word of God abides in you. They understand the battle. As Paul describes it to Timothy, where he says, flee youthful passions and pursue righteousness, faith, love, and peace, along with those who call on the Lord from a pure heart. This doesn't mean that only those who are young struggle against temptations and have to fight. We all will fight until the end of our days, but there's something about this young men stage of spiritual growth where the attacks of the enemy are strong because some progress has been made, and he does not want that to continue. He wants to defeat people who are growing in the Lord. Having tasted forgiveness and newfound freedom in Christ, these are believers who are no longer infants who are being tossed to and fro by every wind of doctrine. They're no longer infants who are being spoon-fed the Word of God, but they are learning to feed themselves with Scripture. They're aggressively seeking the Scriptures. Why? The Word of God abides in you, verse 14. They're seeking the scriptures, reading it, memorizing it, meditating on God's word so that their souls and hearts are strong for the battle. You know, there's a really an important principle there in verse 14, and that is this, that your relationship to God's word, your relationship to scripture is the single most important factor in your spiritual growth. I have seen this now in 30 plus years of pastoral ministry. I've seen it in my own life. If you will learn the daily discipline of being in God's word, feeding on God's word, and then gathering with God's people to hear God's word, and get in Bible studies and other places where you can learn God's word, and that word just gets engrafted into your very being, you will grow. But if you neglect God's word, you won't. These young men, John says, are strong. Why? Because the word of God abides in you, he says. The word of God is the key to growth. Now, there are other factors that are involved in our spiritual growth, but this is a fundamental necessity you cannot neglect. Your soul cannot grow, your soul cannot thrive if you are not feeding it. It has to be fed, God's word. And you give me a man or a woman who feeds their soul daily on the word of God, and I will give you someone who is progressively moving away from immaturity toward maturity in Christ. Third, he addresses children. Verse 13, I write to you children because you know the Father. This is a different word, actually, than children in verse 12, which refers to all believers, all those who belong to Christ. But this word has to do with someone who is infantile and immature. As believers, we are all little children in the sense that we are all believers and in the family of God, but spiritually speaking, every one of us, when we first came to Christ, we came as an infant, as a newborn, born of God by the Spirit of God through the gospel. We start out as immature infants, every one of us, but that is not how we should remain. God intends for us to grow up, to fight sin, and to rest increasingly more in the love of God, in knowing him and growing in grace. This is God's goal for us. God's goal for every believer is that we would grow to maturity in him. Ephesians 4:13, for example, says that we are to build up the body of believers until we all attain to the unity of the faith and of the knowledge of the Son of God, to mature manhood, to the measure of the stature of the fullness of Christ. And Colossians 1:28, which has been for me my life verse as a pastor, verses 28 and 29, him, Christ, Paul says, Christ we proclaim, warning everyone and teaching everyone with all wisdom, that we may present everyone mature in Christ. This is the passion of a biblical pastor. The passion of a biblical pastor is not just to fill as many seats as possible and then give a nice self-help motivational talk with a little Jesus here and there sprinkled in. The goal of a biblical pastor is to love God's people by feeding them God's word and shepherding with God's word, knowing that it's God's word that is going to help you to grow. Not anything that I can come up with saying on my own, but it's God's word. That's what's going to feed your souls and help you to mature in Christ. And this was Paul's longing, so much so that the very next verse he says, for this I toil, struggling with all his energy that he powerfully works within me. This was his longing. So no matter what stage of spiritual growth you are currently in, you need to attend to the wisdom of growing in the Lord, and that happens in connection with His Word in the company of His people. It's how God works. And this is going to keep you moving onward and upward toward the goal. But there's a second response that God expects this morning, and that is to walk in the assurance of faith, you need to avoid the foolishness of loving the world system and its ways. Now, verse 15 begins with the first imperative in the book. This is the first command given by John in his letter, and it is a negative command. Do not love the world. He's saying, because we are no longer in darkness, we are in the light. We are to love God supremely, love His people. And it only makes sense that to be these children who are so loved by God, it only makes sense then that we do not love the world from which we have been rescued spiritually. The word world here in verse 15 does not mean creation, which silently speaks forth the glory of God. It doesn't refer to the people of the world, for we are called to love others. We're commanded to love fellow believers. We're even commanded to love our enemies. But what world means here in verse 15 is the system of the world. Cosmos is the word. Refers to the system of thought that is ruled by Satan that leaves God out. Jesus referred to Satan as the god of this world. He's the prince of the power of the air. And you don't have to watch the news long to understand that there is an evil power involved in governing this world. There is an anti-God mindset that does not want to submit to the authority of God's word. But God's world only works God's way when it functions in submission to His word. William MacDonald defines John's use of the term world this way. He says, it is the system which man has built up in an effort to make himself happy without Christ. That really hits it on the head. You look at the chaos in our world and you see people who are running, chasing after anything that they think will bring them happiness, but apart from Christ. And what they don't know is that they are running headlong to the edge of a cliff, because there is only safety and security and true happiness in Christ. He is the only source of happiness. So John is saying, do not love the anti-Christian world system or the things of this world. Do not love the world or the things in the world, he says in verse 15. If anyone loves the world, the love of the Father is not in him. The world's agenda is opposed to God's agenda. Why then would we love the world's agenda if it's opposed to God's agenda? And material things should not be your love. Enjoy them, yes. Steward them well, yes. But love them, no. Do not love the things of this world that are temporary. And John says this is another test of genuine faith in Christ. He says in verse 15, if anyone loves the world, the love of the Father is not in him. So in other words, if anyone claims to be a Christian and yet follows after the world system, the world's agenda for doing life and finding happiness, then that person probably is not rooted in Christ, because if they were rooted in Christ, they wouldn't be searching anywhere else for happiness. Because we find our true identity in Christ. We find our true happiness in Christ. We can only find wholeness, true wholeness, when we are in Christ and then being progressively remade into the only human who has ever walked this earth who is fully whole. And we are being remade into his image. He is the God-man. He is divine 100%. He's also 100% human. As a human being, Jesus Christ is everything that Adam was intended to be. And yet he failed because of sin. But God has rescued us through the second Adam, this one, the Lord Jesus Christ. So loving the world, John is saying, is inconsistent to who we are in Christ. God's love for us and our love for him are incompatible with loving the world. Why is that, John? Well, it's because the world system is not from God. It's not from the Father, he says in verse 16. Now, this relationship of the believer to the world is something that is another theme in the book of 1 John. For example, let me just read a few verses to you. Chapter 3, verse 1. See what kind of love the Father has given to us, that we should be called children of God, and so we are. The reason why the world does not know us is that it did not know him. The reason why we don't fully connect with the world system anymore is because the world system is anti-Christ and we are now in union with him. And so we ought to feel strange in this world. We ought to feel like we are the strange ones. We are the oddballs. We are square pegs, sometimes trying to fit ourselves into a round hole, and it will never work, and it should never work, and we shouldn't even be trying to make it work because it's not who we are anymore. So he says in 3:13, do not be surprised, brothers, that the world hates you. Chapter 4, verse 4, little children, you are from God and have overcome them. For he who is in you is greater than he who is in the world. Isn't that encouraging? The Spirit of God who indwells us as believers is greater than the spirit that operates this world. Chapter 5, verse 4, for everyone who has been born of God overcomes the world. And this is the victory that has overcome the world, our faith. Another New Testament writer, James, the half-brother of Jesus, he confronted believers who were loving the world this way. You adulterous people, do you not know that friendship with the world is enmity with God? Therefore, whoever wishes to be a friend of the world makes himself an enemy of God. Now, why would James call believers adulteresses? Well, it's because, according to Scripture, when we come to faith in Christ, we not only become children of God, but we become part of the bride of Christ. And so loving the world instead of loving Christ is committing adultery against Christ. That's what James is confronting. He's confronting spiritual adultery when we love the world. For all that is in the world, verse 16, the desires of the flesh, the desires of the eyes, the pride of life, is not from the Father, but is from the world. It's not from God. The world system that we see, that we live in, is not from God. It's ruled by the God of this world. Under the sovereign rule of God, of course. Notice in verse 16 how John mentions three categories of corruption. And this is when love becomes sinful. The desires of the flesh, this refers to the passions of our sinful hearts, that which we are now fighting against as believers. Those desires which we willingly surrendered ourselves to before we knew Christ, but now we are fighting against them. The desires of the eyes, this refers to covetousness. In other words, wanting everything that you see. And the pride of life, that's arrogance and boasting. It refers to a desire to be in a position of authority for the sake of getting attention and having power over other people. Now notice, you could categorize them this way. You've got the desires of the flesh, passions, the desires of the eyes, possessions, and the boastful pride of life, that of power or position. And that's what the love of the world is all about. That's what the world has going for it under the governance of the evil one. So hear what John is saying. He is saying that if you are driven by your sinful passions or the desire to accumulate material possessions, and you long to be in a position of power and authority over other people, then you are functioning according to the world. You are loving the world, the world's system, and the world's ways. You know, when you think about it, Satan is not very original. He had one tactic in the beginning, and he just continues to use the same tactic over and over again. He deceives us in the same way that he deceived Adam and Eve in the Garden of Eden. Adam and Eve saw the fruit, their eyes. They wanted the fruit, the desires of the flesh, the desires. And then they just took it in defiance against God's authority. Why? Because of the boastful pride of life. There's nobody who's going to tell me what to do. I live my own life, my way. He's operating the same way in our world today. We have to watch out for these things in our own lives, in our own hearts. Why should we not love the world system? Well, it's not from God, but there's two other reasons that John gives us, and this is how he wraps up his argument for us. He says it's not from God, verse 16, it's not from the Father, but it's from the world. The desires of the flesh, the desires of the eyes, the boastful pride of life are not from God, but they are from the world system governed by Satan that leaves God out. But also, he gives another reason, verse 17, because it's passing away. The world is passing away. And why would you want to invest your life in something temporary when you could invest your life in something that will last for eternity? That's the contrast here. You see this. Whoever does the will of God abides forever. So we need to ask ourselves, you know, do we want to invest in eternity? Or are we going to settle for investing in foolish stuff offered by the world that will never satisfy? And if we want to be fully satisfied, then we need to love God instead of loving the world. Love others. Love the Word of God. Love believers. So the only sure way to avoid the foolishness of loving the world is to grow in your love for God. You can't just say, well, I'm going to stop loving the world. You have to replace it with something else. You've heard me say this 100 times, if not more. The human heart was created in such a way by God to always want, to always desire something. I mean, think about it. We wouldn't even get up in the morning. We'd never even get out of bed if there wasn't something inside of us that wanted something. Sin has corrupted those desires, but in Christ, God is remaking us. He is purifying us. He is refining those desires. And the ultimate desire is to be Him. So He put that desire in us so that we would want Him. more than anything else. And when we want God, when we want the Lord and to know Him more than anything else in our lives, that is going to squeeze out of our hearts a love for the world. Consistently drink of the living water of life that is found in Christ, and your deepest heart cry will be satisfied. And when your deepest heart cry is satisfied by Christ, you will not be wanting the cheap substitutes that this world has to offer. Father, help us, we pray. So work in our hearts. We are weak. We are so easily tempted, so easily drawn away by the world and all that it holds out to offer to us. Oh, how we need to be more like Moses, who forsook the passing pleasures of Egypt in order to pursue you. Help us, Lord, to do that in our lives. Father, we repent of any form of worldliness in our lives, for we know that to be a worldly Christian is inconsistent. It's an oxymoron. It doesn't make any sense, for you have rescued us out of the world, but you have left us in the world to be your witnesses. And so help us to be faithful, Lord. And would you please increase our love for Christ as we meditate more on who He is and what He has done for us. In His name we pray. Amen.
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That was Jenny Owens with "O Sacred Head," now wounded on Pilgrim Radio. Good morning. I'm Spencer Dahlke, and I'll be joining you for the next couple of hours here as we turn to more music and more programming to carry us on. It's Kelly Willard up next as we look forward to our first music hour at 4 a.m. Pacific time. Right now, Kelly Willard is singing "Give It All to the Lord." It's a great reminder, isn't it?

Psalm 150, verses 1 to 5. Praise the Lord. Praise God in His sanctuary. Praise Him in His mighty heavens. Praise Him for His acts of power. Praise Him for His surpassing greatness. Praise Him with the sounding of the trumpet. Praise Him with the harp and lyre. Praise Him with timbrel and dancing. Praise Him with the strings and pipe. Praise Him with the clash of cymbals. Praise Him with resounding cymbals. 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

That was Matthew West kicking off our first music hour this Monday morning with his song Imperfections, a great reminder that God takes us despite all of our imperfections. So hold nothing back from him. He's patient and he's good. It's Lindsay McCall coming up next as we press forward with one more step.

That was Tabitha Fair singing Be Exalted, O God, from Psalm 108. I trust an encouragement to you, and it is a great reminder that it is God who saves us, and so he is the one deserving of exaltation. He alone is the one deserving of our praise. As author and professor Donald Carson puts it, perhaps, we are not saved by theological ideas about Christ. We are saved by Christ himself. So take those words to heart this morning as we continue on with Dan Bremnes up next. His song, At Your Feet.

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As we press forward to our next program, Extra Credit, at 5 a.m. Pacific Time, looking ahead a little bit, we will be with Pastor John Fulmar of Evangelical Christian Church of Dubai in the United Arab Emirates. And his message today from the book of Joshua, titled The Army Commander. Join us for it shortly. As we turn now, in the meantime, to Andrew Peterson singing Let Me Sing.

Martin Luther once said that music is the art of the prophets and the gift of God. We agree. This is Pilgrim Radio.

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2: John Fulmer pastors Evangelical Christian Church of Dubai in the United Arab Emirates. And today we continue his series, Studies in Joshua, with the message, The Army Commander. Now here's John Fulmer.
3: A few years ago, I was standing on a suspended bridge in Zambia or Zimbabwe, depending on your perspective, with Richard Nguisha and the rest of the pastoral staff, 122 meters above crocodile-infested roiling waters of the Zambezi River. And in the middle of this bridge, connecting the two nations, there were people paying money to bungee jump into the chasm below. The platform was rather rickety. The rope was evidently fraying. The safety procedures were dubious. The bridge was completed in the year 1905. I checked. And I thought, not only would I not pay to do that, they couldn't pay me enough to jump off that thing. I know lots of people have done it and survived. I'm sure it's exhilarating. Maybe you've done it. But one of our pastors seriously proposed that a bungee ticket might be a reasonable ministry expense. Imagine jumping off that platform, stepping out into the void, and feeling no rush of adrenaline, no quickening heartbeat, no fear at all. Apparently, there is a rare condition in which a person is not scared of anything. It's something about the adrenal glands. Urbach-Wythe disease. Expose such people to fearful stimuli, spiders and snakes, jumping out of airplanes. Nothing registers. No elevated heart rate. No fight or flight. That's not courage. That's a disease. You see, there are things to be worried about. This world is fallen, after all. Christianity is not about denial. The Bible is, in fact, a realistic book about the human condition, about the present groaning of this world, how things went so wrong. The problem is not realistically acknowledging troubles, but rather trying to manage them on your own, triggering what David Powlison called the noise machine inside you. You know that. If only I could get my retirement right, then I would be secure. If I could just get my diet and medicine right, I wouldn't get cancer. If I could figure out the right parenting technique, I could guarantee how my kids turn out. But it's just an illusion, isn't it? Because there's so much that we can't control. And when we can't control something that's really important to us, well, then we begin to worry. Jesus referred to such people as, "Oh, you of little faith." So are you worried about your future? Do you dread danger and disappointment? If so, here are your options. You can fear your circumstances. You can tremble over the armies and obstacles in your life. Or you can entrust yourself to the one who controls them all, the commander of them all. This is the one we meet today in Joshua chapter 5. Please open your Bible there with me as we walk through this entire chapter together. Joshua chapter 5. Joshua chapter 5. Last week we saw one of the most dramatic deliverances in Bible history. After 500 years of waiting, God's chosen people were finally brought in to what was called the Promised Land, promised by God to them. Just as he had miraculously brought them out of Egypt through the parting of the Red Sea, so he miraculously brought them in to the Promised Land through a similarly spectacular nature miracle, the parting of the River Jordan at full flood stage. And word had gotten out in the neighborhood. Look at chapter 5, verse 1. As soon as all the kings of the Amorites who were beyond the Jordan to the west, and all the kings of the Canaanites who were by the sea, heard that the Lord had dried up the waters of the Jordan for the people of Israel until they had crossed over, their hearts melted, and there was no longer any spirit in them because of the people of Israel. Worry had become God's weapon. Just like Rahab confessed to the spies back in chapter 2, "The fear of you has fallen on us. Our hearts have melted," she said. This was God's purpose behind such displays of raw power. Just look at where we left off, the last verse of chapter 4, 4:24. God did this, why? So that all the peoples of the earth may know that the hand of the Lord is mighty, that you may fear the Lord your God forever. God was getting fame among the nations. People knew about these undeniable feats. How else did 600,000 people get across the river? And as Israel now crossed over, poised to take the land, what did they do? Did they immediately engage the enemy? Did they quickly get on with military action? Well, no. At God's direction, they paused for one long extended church service, a time of ritual preparation. You see, before they dealt with the people and the problems, they needed to deal with God. He was the one giving them the land. Their job was to make sure they were in obedience to him. We see the sign, the celebration, and the commander. That's the outline of the sermon, the sign, the celebration, and the commander. First, the sign of the covenant, that is circumcision. Instead of sweeping military action, God decided, as the first order of business, to disable his entire army. In verse 2, at that time, the Lord said to Joshua, "Make flint knives and circumcise the sons of Israel a second time." So Joshua made flint knives and circumcised the sons of Israel at Gibeath Haraloth. And this is the reason why Joshua circumcised them. All the males of the people who came out of Egypt, all of the men of war, had died in the wilderness on the way after they came out of Egypt. Though all the people who came out had been circumcised, yet all the people who were born on the way in the wilderness after they'd come out of Egypt had not been circumcised. For the people of Israel had walked 40 years in the wilderness until all the nation, the men of war who came out of Egypt, perished because they did not obey the voice of the Lord. The Lord swore to them that he would not let them see the land that the Lord had sworn to their fathers to give to us, a land flowing with milk and honey. So it was their children, whom he raised up in their place, that Joshua circumcised. For they were uncircumcised, because they had not been circumcised on the way. When the circumcising of the whole nation was finished, they remained in their places in the camp until they were healed. And the Lord said to Joshua, "Today I have rolled away the reproach of Egypt from you." And so the name of that place is called Gilgal to this day. Amen. Unusual tactics for an invading army. Marching into the teeth of the enemy. So you enter a hostile land guarded by fortifications and armies and all the latest weaponry. And instead of military action, some sort of religious ritual. The cutting away of the foreskin of the male reproductive organ For Israel, circumcision was a sign, reaching all the way back to Abraham, the father of Israel. You know, when God chose Abraham, he entered into a solemn agreement, a covenant with Abraham, promising offspring and land, and the sign of that covenant, the physical symbol that would set these people apart from the other nations, was circumcision. Well, this was their identity. To not be circumcised was to be cut off from your people. Circumcision was what it meant to be a Jew. Which makes you wonder, why had they stopped doing it? Look at verse 5. Though all the people who came out had been circumcised, yet all the people who were born on the way in the wilderness after they had come out of Egypt had not been circumcised. Why not? Well, it's not because they were constantly on the move, because there were plenty of times when they camped in a particular place for months. It may be that God withheld the ordinance from them as an act of discipline. More likely, it was because they didn't bother to obey. Negligence at best, disobedience or defiance at worst. But no more. Now, as they rolled back the skin of the new generation, verse 9, they rolled away the reproach of Egypt. That means they rolled away the symbolic pollution from living in Egypt, this unclean land. Well, now they were ceremonially purified to move into the promised land. And as we'll see, to partake of the Passover. The previous generation, even though they had been outwardly circumcised, perished in the wilderness. Why? Look at verse 6. For the people of Israel walked 40 years in the wilderness until all the nation, the men of war who came out of Egypt, perished because they did not obey the voice of the Lord. You see, 40 years earlier, God had told them to take the land, and they said no. Some even tried to go back to Egypt. It wasn't that they were atheists. Not that they doubted God's existence. I mean, they had all the evidence in the world. The miracles, the manna, a pillar of cloud by day, fire by night. The problem was that they didn't trust him. And there are consequences for sin. Every funeral in the desert was a reminder of that. They had provoked God, and the death sentence was handed out. Well, let this be a warning to us, right? As the writer of Hebrews says, take care, brothers, lest there be in any of you an evil, unbelieving heart leading you to fall away from the living God. My friend, do you know that you can be baptized? You can be a member of this church. You can attend regularly and outwardly be a part of the covenant community, but still have no relationship with the Good Shepherd. Take care, brothers and sisters, lest there be in any of you an evil and unbelieving heart. But the new generation, under Joshua's leadership, by all appearances, were zealous to obey the Lord. Even in this precarious position, in a new hostile land, unfriendly eyes looking at them over the parapets, the new generation was thinking not about battlefield tactics, but about meditating on the law of God day and night and obeying it. How do you take the promised land amid all manner of enemies and obstacles? How do you live a life pleasing to God? Not by might, nor by power, but by trusting in His Word, doing what it says. So, what does this mean for you and me? Shall we break out the flint knives? No need to worry, though, because we're not under that covenant regime. We're under the new covenant. So we're not the people of Israel assembled here. We're the true Israel, the fulfillment of all those promises, the international community of God. So No, we're not under that covenant. Notice the difference between us and them. They fed on physical manna in the wilderness. We feed on the true bread from heaven, Jesus Christ. They offered physical sacrifices of animals. We offer spiritual sacrifices of praise and thanksgiving. And so here too, they practiced outward physical circumcision. Well, our circumcision is of the heart, by the Spirit, as the Apostle Paul said in Romans 2, or as he said to the non-Jewish, non-circumcised Philippian church, including them, he said, we are the circumcision who worship by the Spirit of God. So when the Messiah, the long-awaited deliverer, came to rescue his people, he ushered in a whole new era

It is called baptism. Not of all those born into our families, but of all those born again by the Spirit. Hence, the structural change, the discontinuity between the old covenant people and the new. Now, all of God's people possess the Spirit. We aren't called to obey circumcision laws since that covenant has been fulfilled. But we are called to obey all that Jesus commanded. We neglect His word at our peril. Just ask the wilderness generation. So if you are a believer, are there areas of your life where you're not obeying Him? And if so, what are they? Obviously, here we could camp out and go in any number of directions. Are there areas of your life where you're knowingly in disobedience to Christ? I'll mention only one because it's parallel with circumcision here. Have you obeyed Christ in baptism? That's the New Testament counterpart to circumcision, which we have here, being baptized. That's the symbol of the new covenant. Now, if you're not a believer, understand this. Merely going through the motions of religion is not enough. You need a whole new heart, cleansing from the inside out, and there is only one who can do that. Jesus called it living water, referring to the Spirit. He said, "The one who drinks of the water I give him will never be thirsty again, but you must try him, seek him. You must come to him." That's how he described faith. So this was the Lord's strategy upon his people entering into the promised land. Why do you think his strategy was so unmilitary? I mean, marching right into the teeth of the enemy and then incapacitating your whole fighting force while they recovered from circumcision. It's because God doesn't need Israel's army anyway. Israel's victory never depended on her military strength or prowess, not by might, nor by power, but by my Spirit, says the Lord. We've seen the sign. Well, consider secondly, the celebration of the covenant. The celebration in verse 10. While the people of Israel were encamped at Gilgal, they kept the Passover on the 14th day of the month, in the evening on the plains of Jericho. And the day after the Passover, on that very day, they ate of the produce of the land, unleavened cakes and parched grain, and the manna ceased the day after they ate of the produce of the land. And there was no longer manna for the people of Israel, but they ate of the fruit of the land of Canaan that year. Circumcision and Passover, these were ordinances given by God to Israel, but they'd been neglected in the wilderness. So during the 40 years of wandering, in the case of both of these, it was kind of like the people were on suspended animation. But now the new generation, led by Joshua, recommitted themselves to God's command as though they were becoming God's people again. And notice when this happened in verse 10. On the 14th day of the month. The exact day, 40 years earlier, when God's people had walked free out of Egyptian slavery. Pharaoh had refused to let them go. And plague after plague pounded the landscape of Egypt. Pharaoh's heart just grew harder. So finally, God sent a death angel who would kill every firstborn in Egypt without exception, unless you sacrificed a lamb and you put its blood on the panels of the doors as a sign of your faith in God. And so every house in Egypt the next morning, there was either a dead child or a dead lamb. Either it fell on your family or it fell on the sacrificial substitute. And the angel passed over your house. At the center of the Passover meal was a lamb

0: without blemish, sacrificed on behalf of the people. Notice the importance of Passover. It marked their exit from Egypt. It marked their entrance into the Promised Land. And it says, on that very day, they ate of the produce of the land. The exile was over. The wilderness years were behind them. God had been true to his promises. So, no more need for supernatural sustenance. Look at verse 12. And the manna ceased the day after they ate of the produce of the land, and there was no longer manna for the people of Israel, but they ate of the fruit of the land of Canaan that year. Back in my secular non-Christian university days, I was taught that there were natural explanations for the manna occurring in the Sinai wilderness. Perhaps it was insects, naturally exuding superfluous sugar in the form of whitish globules. But if that's true, why did it stop every Sunday? How did it continue for 40 years and then, once they entered, suddenly come to an end in the Promised Land? No, the manna was simply miraculous. Now that they were in the land, the manna ceased. Did that mean that God had quit providing? Well, no, the grain and the produce, these were gracious provisions of God too. Just because these were ordinary means of sustenance doesn't mean they were not equally the grace of God. So don't be blind to God's working through the ordinary channels of life. Dale Ralph Davis said, most of God's gifts to his people are not dazzling and gaudy, but wrapped in simple brown paper. Quiet provisions of safety on the highway, health of children, picking up a paycheck, supper with the family, all in an ordinary day's work for our God. Jesus took the Passover meal, and notice what he did with it. He reinterpreted the symbols and put himself in the center. Instead of a lamb, what did Jesus say? This is my body, which is given for you. This cup that is poured out for you is the new covenant in my blood. Centuries before Jesus, he had been written into the Old Testament script. Jesus was pre-proclaimed in the Passover. Remember, 1400 years before Christ, God's people were delivered, not because they were inherently better than the Egyptians, not because their ethnicity somehow protected them. No, it was because of the Lamb, and specifically, the blood of the Lamb, pointing forward, as the Apostle Peter said, to the precious blood of Christ, a Lamb without blemish or any defect. You see, Jesus offered himself on the cross to shield us from the inescapable wrath of God. As the Apostle Paul said, Christ, our Passover Lamb, has been sacrificed. The work is finished. And like the Passover Lamb, you know, not one of his bones was broken. On that cross, Jesus took your place, my place. He took the place of anybody who would ever turn and trust in him. His body was given for you. Just as the prophet Isaiah foretold, he bore the sin of many. It's like he took the sin of his people onto his shoulders and he took it before the Lord. He paid the full price. He was pierced for our transgressions. So if you are a big sinner here today, then find yourself a big Savior. This is what we're offering to you. We are proclaiming to you a Savior big enough for all of your sin. An infinite personal God who came down, took on human flesh, lived a perfect life of righteousness, voluntarily died on the cross, was dead and buried. And then God raised him up in power. He took his seat in heaven because his work is finished. And now it's only over to you. to humbly receive.
1: The Lord's table
0: is a picture of the free grace of God in the gospel.
1: As Charles Spurgeon said, you are not asked to bring bread with you. It is here. You are not asked to bring a cup with you. It is already provided. What have you to do? Nothing but to eat and to drink. You are to be receivers and nothing more.
0: After all, Israel hadn't survived in the wilderness on their own strength, had they?
1: They hadn't parted that river. They didn't work for the produce of the land, but there they were. The ritual's completed. Now purified, consecrated, the holy nation was ready for the holy war. But what strategy would they follow? Now that they were approaching the fortifications of Jericho, how would they assault the city? And who would be giving the orders? Thirdly, the commander. Notice the commander here in verse 13. When Joshua was by Jericho, he lifted up his eyes and looked, and behold, a man was standing before him with his drawn sword in his hand. And Joshua went to him and said to him, are you for us or for our adversaries? And he said, no, but I am the commander of the army of the Lord. Now I have come. And Joshua fell on his face to the earth and worshiped and said to him, what does my Lord say to his servant? And the commander of the Lord's army said to Joshua, take off your sandals from your feet, for the place where you are standing is holy. And Joshua did so. It says that Joshua was by or beside Jericho, likely doing reconnaissance, a commando. He's behind enemy lines, probably evaluating the fortifications and defenses, when, behold, that means out of nowhere, a man. I don't think it was a comforting sight for Joshua. It was fearsome, standing before him with a drawn sword, ready for action. But on whose side? Trembling, Joshua asks, are you for us or for our adversaries? And he said simply, no. But even back then, they knew what none of the above meant. The man, whoever it is, really doesn't answer the question. But why not? I mean, we know that he's there in some sense for the people of Israel, and we know that the enemy was Jericho and the inhabitants of the land, as we keep reading. So why not get a clear and comforting answer? Well, because he was asking the wrong question. David Jackman said, he has come not to take sides, but to take charge. The Lord would be the commander, not Joshua. Now, Joshua may be the general, but there's a generalissimo who's calling the shots. Now, who exactly was this man? Some say he's an angel from heaven, a messenger, and that's possible. The text doesn't actually tell us. Of course, God has thousands upon thousands of angels that he can call upon. But if you've been reading your Old Testament regularly, you realize there was one who is called the angel of the Lord, as in the unique one. Interestingly, only in the Old Testament do we see the angel of the Lord. He appeared to Moses in flames of fire within the burning bush, and he tells Moses to take off his shoes because he's standing on holy ground. The angel appears there in the flames, but the voice that speaks out of the bush is the voice of God. So, who is it in that bush? Is it God, or is it the angel of the Lord? Well, he appears to Samson's parents in the book of Judges. They ask him his name, but he replies, why do you ask my name? It is beyond understanding. They make an offering to him, and it says, as the flame blazed up from the altar toward heaven, the angel of the Lord ascended in the flame. Seeing this, Samson's parents fell with their faces to the ground, a lot like Joshua here. So the angel of the Lord is identified with God, but not identical with God. Kind of like an early announcement of the eternal Word who would one day become flesh. John chapter 1, verse 1, the Word was with God, and the Word was God. Well, here is why I believe the commander of the Lord's army is more than a created angel. What happens next? Look at verse 14. Joshua fell on his face to the earth and worshiped and said to him, "What does my Lord say to his servant?" And the commander of the Lord's army said to Joshua, "Take off your sandals from your feet, for the place where you are standing is holy." And Joshua did so. Now, in the New Testament, what often happens when people encounter angels? Well, many times, the person who encounters the angel is so awestruck by the appearance of the angel that he's tempted to worship. He falls down and worships. And the angels inevitably protest, "No, do not worship me, worship God. I'm a created being just like you." But not the commander. He seems to accept worship, and he speaks as God. This is holy ground. Why is it holy? Because God is there with Joshua, just as he was with Moses at the burning bush. He is a divine being with a divine mission. Steve Wellum said, "Although people have disputed whether this figure is a pre-incarnate divine son or not, it seems to be a true personal appearance of God, distinct from God, but also one with him in name, power, redemption, and blessing." And where is Joshua at this point? Well, he fell on his face on the earth. Notice that posture. Ed Clowney said, "Service of the Lord of glory must always begin in that posture. The gospel is not our product. The church is not our organization. The Lord himself comes to do what only he can do. We are servants, not entrepreneurs." Joshua had gone out that day to look at his problem, to assess the fortification, to do tactical reconnaissance, survey for battlefield tactics, find the winning angle. But instead, he found his God, the one who stood before Joshua and said, "Now I have come," is the same one we know after the incarnation to be Jesus Christ. He was with Joshua then, and he's with us today, even in this assembly. So, are you fearful? Do you tremble over all of the opponents and the obstacles arrayed against you? Do you worry over your own version of battlefield tactics? Francis Schaeffer said, "Must we struggle today in our own wisdom and puny strength? No, the power is there. The same leader is present. We in our battles in this century have the same book, the same power, and the same leader. After all, who was it who led the people into the promised land? It was not some expeditionary force. It was simply the Ark of the Covenant. In the midst of the Jordan, as the people walked over, that portable box with a lid overshadowed, remember, by those cherubim angels symbolically guarding the very presence of God in that box. Kind of how at the east gate of the Garden of Eden, God had placed a guardian angel with a flaming sword that turned every way to guard the way back into the tree of life. But this sword-bearing commander was different. Instead of barring the way, he's leading the charge, not keeping people out, leading his people into the promised land. But you must make a choice. He is either savior or he is judge. But there's no other alternative. Is there anyone here today who has not bowed before him? My friend, he will not always be humble and lowly, riding on a donkey, as it were. The day is coming when he will mount that white horse that we read about earlier, and he will come in judgment, and he will come to make war, but not yet. Today is the day of salvation. So, again, Clowney said, "His hands do not now bear the sword, but are lifted in blessing, displaying the marks of the nails. The captain received the spear thrust to win his battle. So before him, we fall down with Joshua and say with Thomas, 'My Lord and my God.'" So, Bow before him. Give concern to his priorities in your life. And trust the one who said, "Fear not, because I am with you." Let's pray. Father, we thank you for this mighty commander who bore the spear thrust to become our Savior. And we pray that we would be obedient subjects, that we would be faithful in our generation, rightly applying these ancient truths to our own lives and in the life of our own community. We pray that he would be exalted in all that we say and do. We praise you for the hope we have in him, and we pray that we would be faithful followers. For Jesus' sake, amen.
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That was Mercy Me singing Then Christ Came on Pilgrim Radio. As we come to the end of my time with you this morning, I trust we're heading into the rest of your morning encouraged. It's Scott Riggin coming up next as we press on with his Song of the Wolf.

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And maybe, just maybe, a friend of yours needs a place like that today. 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

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Thanks for being here as you start this week, this Monday morning. Before your feet even hit the floor, I want you to be reminded that you are dearly loved by God. Well, coming up next, we've got We the Kingdom kicking off an hour of music with their song, Rescue Me. But stick with us. There's more Strength for the Journey just ahead.

was the first time I heard that song. That was Ryan Stevenson with Danny Gokey, their song, The Great Awakening. I pray that was a blessing to your morning as much as it was to mine. And as we continue today, listen, I've got a word for you from author and women's speaker, Nancy DeMoss Wolgemuth. She said, there is a time when it's necessary to lean in, to say the hard things, to not be silent when one of our sisters or brothers is teetering toward compromise. This is how we bear one another's burdens and so fulfill the law of Christ. This is how we live out the beauty of the gospel together. Good word for us on this Monday morning. I've got Ann Wilson up next. We're back to the music on The Pilgrim.

0: It's Monday, and we have a study in the book of Philippians with Pastor Dom Avila.
1: The Bible says that there is no other name under heaven by which we can be saved. Christians live for him here on earth, and they long for him to return. And so when you're trying to wrap up what the essence of Christianity is, it's not complicated. He is our greatest desire. He is our greatest pursuit. And again, if that is your heartbeat this morning, then that is a good indication that you are truly in Christ.
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Here's some truth for life from Alistair Begg's Daily Devotional. Acts 20, verses 18 to 20 says, "You yourselves know how I lived among you the whole time from the first day that I set foot in Asia, serving the Lord with all humility and with tears, and with trials that happened to me through the plots of the Jews. How I did not shrink from declaring to you anything that was profitable, and teaching you in public and from house to house." In his meeting with the Ephesian elders, Paul reminded his brothers in the faith that the manner of his living and teaching among them had been transparent and sincere. In no way had his conduct resembled that of a dishonest salesman who desperately hopes that you will purchase the used car and drive away from the lot before you notice the rusted floor beneath the mats. Paul's time in Ephesus wasn't a flying visit by a traveling evangelist who shot into town, endeared himself to the people, and then left again. No, he had spent at least 2 years there, staying involved, teaching the gospel, and building the church. The people in Ephesus had seen him in the streets and in the marketplace. Many of them had had the opportunity to have private conversations with him. They would have known that when he said that he served the Lord with great humility, he was telling the truth. They had seen the tears he'd wept over them and the trials he'd faced among them. In other words, Paul's ministry and Paul's heart were transparent. There was nothing to hide, and he would never have sought to do so. Paul later wrote to the Corinthian church about the need for transparency, saying, "We have renounced disgraceful, underhanded ways. We refuse to practice cunning or to tamper with God's word, but by the open statement of the truth, we would commend ourselves to everyone's conscience in the sight of God." He also emphasized the great importance of transparency to his protege, Timothy. "Keep a close watch on yourself and on the teaching." Paul believed that Christians ought to close the gap between what they say and how they live. The power and effectiveness of God's word can be undermined if there is not transparency on the part of the one bearing the good news. When you share the hope and truth of the gospel, those who listen should be able to investigate your life and confirm that you genuinely believe the truths that you are proclaiming. Inside and outside the church, the way you live should commend the gospel just as much as the words you say. This doesn't mean you will be without sin. It does mean that your life will reflect that you have been transformed by God's grace. Pray that God will help you, by His grace, to be a living testimony to the truthfulness of the message you proclaim. From Alistair Begg's book, Truth for Life, Volume 2, on Pilgrim Radio.

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That was Ben Fuller with Turn. There is nowhere to turn but Jesus. Have you ever been in one of those places where you utter the words, there's just nowhere to turn? Or maybe you say, all I can do is pray. I mean, really, these things are privileges, right? What an honor that we can always turn to Jesus. And what an honor that we can always pray. This world can never steal those things from us. So turn to Jesus today. And as the lyrics of those songs said, turn to him and turn it all over and just watch how he has the ability to turn it around. Well, I've got Forrest Frank up next with OK, and we're continuing with the music. You're on Pilgrim Radio, your companion for the West. 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

Well, we're moving into another hour of music as we continue this Monday morning. I've got Jordan Feliz up next with Wounds, followed in the hour by Justin Warren, Brandon Heath, and Matthew West. We're going to warm up this morning with praise. And the good news is we get to do it together. This is Pilgrim Radio, strength for the journey.

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My name's Sunny, and I think we need to recover two little words. Yes, and. Yes, God is faithful. Yes, his promises are true. And yes, he will never leave me. And we can acknowledge when life is really hard. You know, sometimes we act as though faith means that we are to skip over our pain, as if admitting that life is difficult somehow diminishes our faith. But friend, it doesn't. And see, God doesn't ever ask us to pretend. He actually invites us to bring our whole hearts to him. So I guess what I'm trying to say to you today is this: you can be honest about the ache and also hold on to hope. Yes, and.

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1: 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Your sins are forgiven. I mean, perhaps there is no simpler and yet profound description of being a Christian.
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0: 60 Seconds in the Psalms from Psalm 97. The Lord reigns, let the earth rejoice. Let the many coastlands be glad. Clouds and thick darkness are all around him. Righteousness and justice are the foundation of his throne. Fire goes before him and burns up his adversaries all around. His lightnings light up the world. The earth sees and trembles. The mountains melt like wax before the Lord of all the earth. The heavens proclaim his righteousness, and all the peoples see his glory. All worshipers of images are put to shame, who make their boast in worthless idols. Worship him, O you gods. From Psalm 97, verses 1 to 7, on Pilgrim Radio.
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That was Leanna Crawford, Seth Schluter with Water Into Wine, and you're listening to The Pilgrim. We're your companion for the way. And coming up, we've got a great morning planned. Starting at 8 a.m. Pacific time, we're kicking off a new series during our morning and night classes in the book of Philippians. This is with Pastor Dom Avila. He's out of Grace Church, Monterey Bay in Seaside, California. And his series is The Surpassing Value of Knowing Christ. I have a feeling it's going to be a great one. We hear a lot of great feedback on Pastor Dom Avila. So stick with us. That's just ahead. But first, Cochran and Company.

0: This is a look ahead. Hi, I'm Bill Feltner, General Manager of Pilgrim Radio. I hope you can join us this week for our new summer quarterly program schedule. New series are either beginning or are underway in each of our programs. On His People today, we talk with David and Alicia Lloyd on the martyrdom of their son and his wife in Haiti.
1: The testimony out of that was throughout the night, every time the shooting stopped, they could hear Davy's voice echoing across the compound, across the area, of him quoting scriptures in Creole, preaching to the guys in Creole, just telling them that what Christ has done for them and how this wasn't right. So after hearing that and knowing that he preached up to his final breath, that I do know a God showed up. And I've been able to settle that question, God, where were you? That knowing God was there, because it was supernatural strength that gave him the ability to do that up to his very last breath.
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2: Take out your Bible and turn to Philippians. We are in chapter 3. Well, what does it mean to be a Christian? If you had one sentence, just one statement, someone comes to you and asks you, well, what really is Christianity? What's the essence of Christianity? How would you respond to that statement in just one sentence? Think about it. Formulate that in your mind. Someone comes and asks, how are you going to respond? Some might say to be a Christian is to be religious. Certainly people do say that. Others might say to be a Christian means to follow the Ten Commandments. Still others might say Christianity means to love all people, to live in a sacrificial way and in service to others. Some might still say that to be a Christian means that you're living a life of purity, devotion, commitment to God and His church. What would you say? How would you summarize that? Well, let me give you what I think I would try to say if someone asked me what it means to be a Christian. To be a Christian simply means that you have an experiential, saving knowledge of the Lord Jesus Christ. You love Him, and you long to be with Him. I know that's not the perfect way to put it, but that sentence, that statement is trying to capture, I think, the essence of what the Bible teaches to be in a relationship, an experiential relationship, a saving relationship, a relationship that's based on love and a relationship that's based on hope and a relationship that's based on longing to actually be with Christ. Do you know Him? Do you love Him? Do you long to be with Him? That is a good indication that you are a genuine believer. Obedience, faithfulness, evangelizing, being on mission, fulfilling our mission statement. We exist to glorify God by magnifying the Lord Jesus Christ, ministering to His church and multiplying His disciples. All of that comes out of this very simply. Do you know Him? Do you love Him? Do you long to be with Him? We live in a day where people not only think that there are many paths to God, but they've also created cheap substitutes for actually knowing God. Some think that Christianity is all about doctrinal knowledge. Do you know doctrine? Do you know the Bible? Do you know theology? And some mistake knowing about Jesus with actually knowing Jesus. There is a difference between the two. You definitely need sound, good, biblical doctrine to know Christ, but you can know those things and not really know Jesus. Many people are very theologically precise. They have all the theological terms memorized. They are good at apologetic debates. They can engage with you on topics of things of the Bible, and yet they don't truly know the Christ of the Bible. So you can really ascertain all the nuances of high theology and Christology and soteriology and make up ologies all you want, but do you really know Jesus? Still others think that Christianity is all about deeds of righteousness, doing what is right, hating and avoiding what is wrong or evil, and they think that our identity is not necessarily in Christ, but our identity is what we do for Christ. And so they measure Christianity by all the stuff that we do. Still others might think that Christianity is all about devotion to Christian ministry. And certainly we would say, yeah, in part that is true. Loving people, serving people, treating others the way that we'd want to be treated. But listen, the essence of Christianity, it comes down to knowing Him personally, intimately, passionately. The Bible unabashedly proclaims that Jesus Christ is God. The Bible says that there is no other name under heaven by which we can be saved. Christians live for Him here on earth, and they long for Him to return. And so when you're trying to wrap up what the essence of Christianity is, it's not complicated. He is our greatest desire. He is our greatest pursuit. And again, if that is your heart, then that is a good indication that you are truly in Christ. When this became a reality for Paul, because he didn't always love Jesus, he didn't always long for Jesus. In fact, he was a persecutor of Christ and the church. But we looked there in the first couple verses about his spiritual autobiography. And we took kind of this behind-the-scenes look. We have in Acts chapter 9 this wide-angle lens of Paul's conversion. But when you come to Philippians 3, and when we looked at verses 4 through 7, we got this telephoto lens at Paul's heart. And we began to understand the process of what took place in his own mind, in his own thinking, as he repented and turned from sin, encountered those things that he once held in high regard as lost for the sake of coming to Christ. Remember that Paul, he used to think that he was right in God's eyes. He thought he was in good standing, that he had a relationship with God. And he was basing all of that on his human effort. He was basing his relationship with God on all of his moral achievements. And you remember he said, hey, if anyone has a right to boast, if anyone's going to claim to have some boast, it's me. Look at my resume. Look at my life. I'm a good person. I'm faithful. I'm passionate. I'm disciplined. Who is more disciplined than me? Who is more devoted than me, Paul would say. He said there, if anyone else has confidence to put in the flesh, then I far more. And remember, he goes on and he lists those seven specific self-righteous boasts. He sincerely believed that he was right with God based on what he did. And again, just by way of reminder, he pointed to his heredity. He said, I'm circumcised on the eighth day. He pointed to his nationality. He said, I'm of the nation of Israel. He pointed to his pedigree. And he said, I am of the tribe of Benjamin, his ethnicity. I'm a Hebrew of Hebrews, to his piety as to the law of Pharisee. He pointed even to his intensity, that he was a zealous and a persecutor of the church. And like much of the world, he pointed to his morality when he said, as to righteousness, which comes from the law, found blameless. And all that he once held in high esteem, what he once banked on as his currency to earn acceptance with God, it was all a lie. And he bought into that. All of his assets, all of his privileges, all of his performance didn't truly gain him acceptance with God. It didn't matter that he was a man of deep conviction. It didn't matter that he was a stalwart of Scripture. As sincere as Paul was, he was sincerely wrong. He had all his eggs in this basket, but the truth was, trusting in his accomplishments rather than the atonement of Christ, it only accumulated further condemnation. Paul wasn't just bankrupt. What he says is, I was actually incurring more and more debt. He was piling up a mountain of debt. All those things that he thought was making him right with God was actually an accusation against him. Trusting in the advantages of his birth and all the attainments, they proved to be deficits rather than assets. And when confronted by the risen Lord, he realized, wait a second, I'm still dead in my trespasses and sins. Paul was spiritually dead, and he needed a new currency. A currency that he couldn't produce on his own. The great exchange there in verse 7. Look there at the text. Paul makes this sharp turn in verse 7. He says, but whatever things were gained to me, those things I have counted as loss for the sake of Christ. See, in contrast to all of Paul's religious achievements and his man-centered accolades, in contrast to all of his self-righteousness, you have Christ standing alone in all of his righteousness. And so he says in verse 8, well, more than that, I count all things as loss because of the surpassing value of knowing Christ Jesus my Lord, for whom I have suffered the loss of all things and count them but rubbish, so that I may gain Christ. Paul, he lists all of these advantages that people would die to have. That kind of reputation, that kind of pedigree, that kind of privilege, that kind of piety. People looked at Paul and thought he was a stellar saint. And yet he says all that was dung. John Calvin said of Paul, he said, Paul declares that he not only abandoned everything that he formerly reckoned precious, but that it stank like excrement to him. Paul, he considered all of his former gains as loss. He considered all things as loss. But listen, it's not just about losing. That's not the end of the story. The reality is that we lose in order to gain. It's we let go of that closed fist because there's something so much more valuable and precious and eternal and beautiful over here. It makes letting go of this so much easier when this is far superior. You see, Paul's religious resume, it used to be his pride and his joy, but all that impeccable law-keeping only kept him from a true knowledge of Christ. So he has to move all that pharisaical fastidiousness. He needs to move it from the assets column to the deficits column, but he needs to put something else over here. Because you cannot get to heaven. You cannot have a relationship with God with just a zero balance. If you want to go to heaven, if you want to have eternity, you need something else other than a blank slate. You need perfect righteousness. You need Christ righteousness. Well, how do we get that? We know that Jesus is the only asset that's big enough both to cancel our debt and at the same time to credit our account. So how do we get Jesus? Well, let's look at our text. Starting in verse 8, Paul says this, more than that, I count all things to be lost because of the surpassing value of knowing Christ Jesus my Lord, for whom I have suffered the loss of all things and count them but rubbish that I may gain Christ. Verse 9, and be found in him. Not having a righteousness of my own, which is from the law, but that which is through faith in Christ, the righteousness which is from God upon faith, that I may know him and the power of his resurrection and the fellowship of his sufferings, being conformed to his death, in order that I may attain to the resurrection from the dead. In Philippians 3, 9 through 11, Paul provides us with three glorious returns that come from counting Jesus as supremely valuable. Three glorious returns that come from counting Jesus as surpassingly valuable. To know Christ and to be found in him means that you have righteousness, relationship, and a resurrection. Righteousness, relationship, and a resurrection. And these three blessings, they not only outweigh any other asset that the world has to offer, but in fact, you can look at those three things and say, hey, that is Christianity. Christianity is about righteousness. It is about relationship. And it's when those two things marry in perfect harmony and we are resurrected to be with God forever. So let's begin with righteousness in verse 9. Paul says he wants to be found in him. Now, this particular verse, verse 9, realistically, you can take several months just to preach on this verse because it's jam-packed with theology. Books have been written just on verse 9 alone. But let's begin here. The beauty of the Christian gospel is that God finds us in Christ. You see, to be found is in the passive voice, meaning that it's something that happens to us. It's not something that we actively do, but it's something that God did. And so he places us in Christ. It's God's doing. He positions us in such a way that when he looks at you, you look at you in the mirror, like maybe this morning, and some of you don't really like what you see, or you need to make some changes, whether it's the hair or the weight or whatever else. You're looking at the outward you. When God looks at you, do you know what he sees? If you're in Christ, he sees Christ. He sees Christ's beauty and majesty, and he sees Christ's righteousness when he sees you. Well, it's not just that, but the first blessing we receive from being found in Christ is righteousness. You see, we can't understand God. We can't understand the Bible. We can't understand who we are and what we need without understanding what righteousness actually means. So the starting place is this right here. God is righteous. That is the message of the Bible, that God is a righteous God. Psalm 92, verse 15 says, Yahweh is upright. He is my rock, and there is no unrighteousness in him. Psalm 145, verse 17 says, Yahweh is righteous in all of his ways and holy in all of his works. And so when you discover the God of the Bible, what you discover is that he's holy, he's pure, he's perfect, he's blameless, he's beautiful in his character, in his being, in his deeds and actions. And when God created man, we know that he created them man, male, and female. And he created them in his own image, the Bible tells us. And he created them to be like him and with him. You see, in order for the creator and man to have a relationship, there must be righteousness. There must be. But we know from Genesis chapter 3 that Adam and Eve fell. They ruined the relationship with God because they chose what was unrighteous. And so as a result of sin and selfishness, because of their rebellion, all the human race falls into sin, and there is a disruption in relationship. And everyone since Adam and Eve suffers from the same problem. We lack righteousness. And so how do we recover this righteousness? How do we reestablish this relationship with God? And the answer is, you don't. You can't. You can't do it. The biblical answer is God does it for you. There was only one solution. There's not many solutions. The solution was for God to send his perfect son, being made in the form of God, without sin, to live a perfect

righteousness. It is the trusting, it is the confidence, it is the dependence on God to provide what we so desperately need. For too long, in our own mind, we kind of calculated that we weren't as bad as other people, that God would accept us because we weren't like so-and-so. That's how a lot of people think today. I'm not like Hitler. I know I'm not like Mary, the mother of Jesus, but I'm somewhere in between, and if you're in between, you must be pretty good. The reality is, no one gets a free pass. The Bible is very clear that we need perfection. Not I am better than so-and-so, not even I'm the best. No, you need perfection and you don't have it. Only Christ's perfect righteousness is the acceptable currency in God's view. But a faith-based righteousness, well, that's totally different. That's righteousness that comes from Christ. And it's obtained by being found in him. 150 times in Paul's letters, he talks about the believer's identity as being in him, in Christ, in Jesus. This is positional. And if we are in Christ, then we're justified before God. And there's no better place to be. But listen, if you are not in him, then you are what? Out. I remember going to run some errands one time. Park the car, I come back, and I see that dreaded envelope on the windshield. And I said, wait a second, I know that I was in the right space of time. So I go and look, and did I park in the 1 hour, not the 2 hour? And I look, and I know I had 2 hours. What's going on here? And so I actually grabbed the thing because I saw the little lady in the car going by, and I stopped her and I said, hey, can you come take a look? I got a ticket, but I'm under the time limit. I don't even see a marking on my car. What's the deal here? And she said, oh, yeah, I remember that. And she said, well, you didn't park between the lines. And I said, wait a second. Like 99% of my car, little Prius, is in between the lines. You mean to tell me because like my little exhaust is coming out past the line that I got a ticket? And she said, well, if you didn't want a ticket, you should have been in between the lines. And I said, wow, no grace. That is harsh. Listen, God is a gracious God. If you are not in Christ, there is no grace for you. It is not 99% in Christ. It is all or nothing. You think she's harsh. God said, I have a requirement, and it is perfect righteousness. If you do not have Jesus, then you do not have salvation. The only way for us to stand before the judgment of a holy God is to have experienced what the Bible describes as this great exchange. Our sin, our polluted righteousness, has to be placed on Christ and condemned there. And his perfect life, his life of obedience and law-keeping, it has to come to us through faith. We must be in Christ so that when God looks on us, he no longer sees our pathetic attempts at righteousness, but what he sees is Christ's perfect life. All of it is yours because you are in Christ. So to be in Christ means that we are in union with him. And all the merits of his obedience, they clothe us, and now we have perfect righteousness. It is his righteousness imputed to us. Paul says this explicitly in Romans chapter 4, starting in verse 5. He writes, but to the one who does not work, but believes upon him who justifies the ungodly, his faith is counted as righteousness. Just as David also spoke of the blessing on the man to whom God counts righteous apart from works, as David also speaks of the blessing on the man to whom God credits righteousness apart from works. And that right there, that is imputation. Before you and I do a single work, the full merit of Christ's righteousness is transferred to our account so that God regards us as in Christ. Paul tells us in 2 Corinthians 5:21, he made him who knew no sin to be sin on our behalf so that we might become the righteousness of God in him. That's the gospel. If we believe that we can be made right with God on any other basis, what we do is we shame the cross.
That's what Paul says in Galatians 2:21. He says, I

0: not nullify the grace of God, for if righteousness comes through the law, then Christ died needlessly. That statement is huge, because what Paul is saying is, if you're trying to get to God any other way, if you're trying to be made right with God, if you're trying to go to heaven, if you're trying to have eternal life apart from Christ, then what you're saying is, Jesus, he didn't have to come. I could have done it on my own. No, our righteousness must come from God. 1 Corinthians chapter 1 and verse 30 says this, but by his doing, you are in Christ, who became to us wisdom from God and righteousness and sanctification and redemption, so that just as it is written, let him who boasts, boast in the Lord. Spurgeon, commenting on this idea of being found in him, says this. He says, Paul, he longs to be hidden in Jesus and to abide in him as a bird in the air or as a fish in the sea. He pants to be with Christ, and so to be with him as a member in his body. He desires to get into Christ as a fugitive shelters himself in a hiding place. He aspires to be so in Christ as to never come out of him, so that whenever anyone looks for him, he may find him in Jesus. And that when the great judge of all calls for him at the last great day, he may find him in Christ. It would be ill, Spurgeon says, to be found where Adam was, shivering under the trees of the garden with his fig leaves on, but to be found beneath the tree of life, wearing the robe of God's righteousness. This will be bliss indeed. We are lost out of Christ, but we are found in him. Once met with by the great shepherd, we are found by him, but when safely folded in his love, we are found in him. You see, the whole gist of the gospel can be found right there in verse 9. It's the precious doctrine of the justification that comes by faith and faith alone. But notice also in verse 9 that what Paul is saying here is that the only sufficient ground for your righteousness is what theologians and the reformers called an alien righteousness. Not self-made, not self-effort, not external morality. You know, James Boyce kind of comically said in his commentary, he says, you know what happens when we're trusting in human righteousness to make us right with God? He says, it's a bit like playing with Monopoly money. The game is colorful, it has colorful money, and it's enjoyable to play, but only a fool would take Monopoly money and then go to the store and try to buy some groceries. A different kind of currency is used in the real world. And he says it is the same with God. There are people who think they're collecting assets before God when they are only collecting human righteousness. God tells them that they must dump the play currency to deal with his perfection, goodness, and righteousness. Why? Because our goodness and righteousness has no value in heaven at all. And Paul said, everyone's looking at me and they think I'm blameless. They think I'm perfect. They think I'm righteous. And I've got none of it. But also, secondly, the doctrine of justification by faith alone, you need to know this. This is what distinguishes Christianity from every other religion of the world. Every other religion, you name it, Mormonism, Islam, Jehovah's Witness, Buddhism, Hinduism, all the isms and schisms and schisms of the world, all of them are about what you need to do to be made right with God, which you need to do in order to have eternal life. Christianity is the only one that says you can't do anything. God has to do that for you. So you have an option. You can pursue a putrid righteousness that is the product of your fleshly works, or you can welcome the gift of perfect righteousness that comes to you by faith in Christ. One righteousness, it's all human effort. The other is this marvelous gift given to us by a good and loving and gracious and compassionate God. Well, secondly, that righteousness allows us to have, point number two, relationship. Look at verse 10. Paul says, that I may know him in the power of his resurrection and the fellowship of his sufferings, being conformed to his death. Righteousness, as beautiful and as glorious as that is, that imputed righteousness that comes to you, that's not the end of the story. That's not the ultimate aim. You realize that righteousness is just the appetizer. There's a main meal, and it's Jesus. Forgiveness, redemption, adoption, all of those things are just the precursor for something that is so much more enjoyable and delightful, and it is Christ himself. One author said, you know, getting saved is a lot like getting married. It's just the beginning. It's the beginning of a growing, knowing, and sharing relationship. Look back in verse 7. Tell me if you notice something. He said, those things I have counted as loss for the sake of who? Say it. Christ. More than that, I count all things to be lost because of the surpassing value of knowing who? Christ. For whom I have suffered the loss of all things and count them but rubbish so that I may gain who? Christ. And be found in who? In him. Not having a righteousness of my own which is from the law, but that which is through faith in Christ. You see, the passage here is all about Jesus. It's saturated with Christ. And the question we need to pause and just ask is he your desire? Do you long to have more of Christ? You know, I know a lot of facts about Kobe Bryant, the late Kobe Bryant. I mean, I can go on and on and on. I even have a friend who played basketball with Kobe Bryant. They won a championship together. And I remember talking to him about Kobe and what Kobe did and how Kobe practiced and games Kobe had. But I didn't know Kobe Bryant. I knew a lot about him. There's a big difference. Jesus, he's not interested in just having fans. I think sometimes we think, well, I'm a fan of Jesus. I know some things about him. I know where he lived. I know where he grew up. I know about the virgin birth. I know about the temptations he overcame. Jesus doesn't want fans, he wants followers. Not followers like on Instagram, about a bunch of people following you, you have no idea who they are. Not friends like on Facebook, I don't even know those people, but they're friends. No, Jesus wants committed disciples, those who daily, attentively walk in step with him, both directionally and affectionately. Jesus, he knows you personally, and he wants you to know him intimately and personally as well, not just knowing about him. The Hebrew, the word that we see in the Old Testament is this word yada. It's a beautiful word, and the word means to know. The first time we encounter it is the relationship between Adam and Eve, where Adam knew his wife. But yada means to know completely and to be completely known. One Hebrew scholar defines the word this way. He says it's a mingling of souls, that kind of intimate knowledge. Dr. Martin Lloyd-Jones, he writes this, just as a warning, the single greatest danger facing church members, that's you and me, it's to be interested in Christianity and not Jesus Christ. Christian teaching, Christian application of truth, Christian attitudes, and not on Christ himself. May that never be of us. Spurgeon said too many of us are settling with the wrong knowledge. He writes this, how many brothers do we know who are content only to know Christ's historic life? Never did a man speak like this man, they say, and they confess that never has a man acted with such love as he did. They know all the incidents of his life from the manger to the cross, but they do not know him. They know the life of Christ, but not Christ the life. Spurgeon continues, when I begin to know a man's teaching, the next thing is the desire to know his person. I want to know him. I do care for his actions. My soul would sit down and admire those masterful works of holy arts, his miracles of humiliation, of suffering, of patience, and of holy charity. But far better, I love the hands which wrought these masterful works, the lips which spoke these goodly words, and the heart which heaved matchless love, which was the cause of all. Yes, beloved, we must get farther than Emmanuel's achievements, however glorious, we must come to know him. And if you're a Christian, that's the cry of your heart. Christ is central. He is the main thing. Notice, look, Paul, he didn't say that I might know forgiveness or that I might know peace or that I might know blessing or that I might know heaven. All of that is included, but Paul's primary gain is Jesus himself. All the benefits come as a result of being found in him. It is primary, and that is why it is Paul's greatest ambition. So he says, for me, to live is Christ, and to die is gain. Why? Only because I get all of Jesus. And just as a reminder, when Paul wrote this, he's 30 years in, and he's still craving to know him more. Jerry Bridges says, this is the heartbeat of the godly person. He is never satisfied with his present experience of God, and he always, always yearns for more. I remember the very first time that Jess and I went on a date. We were at Masters, I didn't have any money, so I'm not taking her out to eat. Let's go for a walk. We just talked and then said, hey, you want to pray? And then we just started praying. And as soon as my wife started praying, I said to myself, man, I need to have her. Oh, I want her. I need her. My soul was just so connected to her heart. And then everything changed. I stopped hanging out with my friends. I stopped playing basketball as much. I stopped doing so well in school, probably. But it was all worth it. Here we are. It's 20 years later. And my greatest human delight is knowing my wife. That's the kind of knowledge Paul has in mind. It is an ever-increasing, ever-expanding, intimate knowledge, because the more that we know Christ, the more we're actually satisfied. J.I. Packer tells us that knowing God, it is the sum and substance of what it means to be made in God's image and what it means to be redeemed by the blood of Christ. He created us. He saved us so that we would know God. See, we exist to know him. And so let me ask you, what's the temperature of your spiritual fervor for knowing God? Where are you on the scale? Cold, lukewarm, or are you where you should be? Hot. I want Christ. You've ordered and structured everything in your life so you can know him better. I think being here is a good start. But you can't just jump from Sunday to Sunday and Sunday and think that that is good enough in knowing Christ. The heart of every genuine believer, church, is to know Jesus. And listen, once again, you can know him because he knows you. But that's not all. When Paul says he wants to know him and the power of his resurrection, he doesn't mean two different things. Because knowing the power of his resurrection allows us to know him even better. Christ's resurrection is the greatest display of God's power. Rising from the dead, revealed, it is the absolute omnipotent power over the physical world and the spiritual realm. The resurrection was powerful. And pre-conversion, Paul had no power. No power to obey, no ability to heed the commands of God. He was powerless. And then all that changed on the road to Damascus, because he's literally confronted with the resurrected power of Christ. He meets Jesus and his life is forever changed. He begins to experience real power for the first time. Resurrection power. That resurrection power awakened his dead soul. That is salvation. And then it supplies him with everything that he needs for life and godliness. That is sanctification. But look, resurrection power, it not only raises the spiritual dead, but right now, currently, it enables you to live the spiritual life. One day, we'll all be raised physically from the dead. That is resurrection power. But that power is currently at work in each of us to be living an obedient life. If you are a Christian, then you know what this tastes like. You've seen, you've heard, you've experienced. You weren't always like this. You didn't love Jesus. You didn't want to sing. You didn't want to read your Bible. But look at the resurrection power in your own life. Now you have a desire to serve Christ. Now you want to defeat sin. Now you want to lead a holy life. You overcome trials depending on that resurrection power. When you are weak, you're really strong. Why? Because of resurrection power. If you ever have a desire to proclaim the gospel and see others saved, do you know why? It's because resurrection power is working inside of you. That's the kind of power that we want. Listen, If you feel like you're struggling right now, falling victim to the same sin, if you feel like you're not loving your spouse the way that you should or your kids, if you're failing in evangelism, you need to be reminded that you have resurrection power. You turn to God, you plead with Him, God, give me more of that power. Let me know, let me taste it, let me see it. And He delights to give it. What Christian doesn't want the experience of resurrection power? We love it. We felt it. We've seen it at work. And yet Paul says there's something else here that he wants. Secondly, he says, the fellowship of his suffering. And you say, well, wait a second. Like, I dig resurrection power. I want to see that. I want to know that more. But this whole idea of fellowship and suffering, what in the world is Paul talking about here? Is he like some weird masochist who enjoys pain? Well, first of all, Paul, he doesn't just talk about any old suffering. There's suffering that comes to you because you're just doing dumb things, right? That happens to me. I make bad decisions, unwise choices, and I suffer as a result. That's not what Paul's talking about. He's specifically speaking about the kind of suffering that comes because of our fellowship with Jesus. Paul, he's already said, look, I'm in prison because of Christ. He says, I've suffered conflict because of Christ. I'm being poured out as a drink offering because of Christ. Turn with me to 2 Corinthians and chapter 4. 2 Corinthians 4. And as you're turning there, just listen to what Paul says in chapter 1, verse 5, chapter 1 of that same book. The sufferings of Christ are ours in abundance. In chapter 6, he says that he suffered in afflictions and distresses and hardships and beatings and imprisonments and disturbances and labors and sleeplessness and in hunger. But in chapter 4 and verse 7, look what Paul says. 2 Corinthians and chapter 4, verse 7. But we have this treasure in earthen vessels so that the surpassing greatness of the power will be of God and not of ourselves. In every way afflicted, but not crushed, perplexed, but not despairing, persecuted, but not forsaken, struck down, but not destroyed, always caring about in the body the dying of Jesus, so that the life of Jesus may be manifested in our body. For we who live are constantly being delivered over to death for Jesus' sake, so that the life of Jesus also may be manifested in our mortal flesh. So death works in us, but life in you. And then after he glories in the power of the resurrection, look what he says in verse 16. Therefore, we do not lose heart, but though our outer man is decaying, yet our inner man is being renewed day by day. For our momentary light affliction is working out for us an eternal weight of glory far beyond all comparison. We oftentimes, we want to experience Resurrection Sunday, the power, without realizing that in order to get there, you need a Friday, that there is suffering in the Christian life. That power comes to us because of Christ dying. And in the same way, our suffering, if it's for Christ's sake, often comes because you're dying to self. You're choosing Christ over the world. You're choosing commitment over compromise. And if you set your face to obey the word of God, you will have persecution. Christ said, if they persecuted me, they'll persecute you. Paul says, if you desire to live godly in this life, you will have persecution. So it will come if you're being obedient. It will not come if you are compromising. And the question is it worth it? Is it worth it to suffer for Christ's sake? We suffer for Christ's sake, recognizing that it is the fire that purifies. That the suffering is worth it because it's stripping us away of ourselves and our wants and our desires and our longings after things of this world. And listen, far from neglecting you when you're suffering, Jesus is refining you through that suffering. He humbles us in our suffering. He causes us to look to Him in our suffering. He creates more dependence on Him when we suffer for His sake. He deepens our hope and our trust. And wouldn't you agree that the moments of your sweetest fellowship with the Lord is not when things are going extra well, but when you have nothing, when people have turned their back on you, When people are making fun of you and ridiculing you and shaming you, oh, that's when we taste the sweetness of Christ. When we're in pain and we're lost and we're confused, and Christ reaches down to you with affection and compassion, He, among everyone else, is uniquely qualified to meet you in your suffering. Why? Because He suffered for your sake, and He suffered unjustly. No one deserved to suffer less than Jesus, and yet He did. And so He is uniquely qualified. 2 Corinthians chapter 12, Paul writes this, "Therefore, I am well content with weakness and with insults, with distresses, with persecutions, with difficulties for Christ's sake. Why? For when I am weak, I am strong." And the Avila translation is, "For when I am weak, that's when Jesus meets me right where I am and strengthens me." We love resurrection power, but we forget oftentimes, church, how beneficial suffering is. Listen to Oswald Chambers. He says, "To choose to suffer means that there's something wrong. To choose God's will, even if it means suffering, is a very different thing. No healthy saint ever chooses suffering. He chooses God's will, as Jesus did, whether it means suffering or not." Paul only chose suffering because it increased his intimacy with the Lord. It increased his knowledge of Christ. And since he wanted Jesus more than anything, he's willing to endure anything for the cause of Christ. Righteousness provides the relationship. The intimate relationship includes knowing Christ, fellowshipping with him in his suffering, but Paul says also becoming like him in his death. You see, the knowledge of Christ's suffering comes at an extremely high price, and that price is total obedience. Total obedience. Back in chapter 2, Paul tells us he was in the form of God, but then he became a man, and he became a slave. And he became a slave to the point of what? To death, even death on a cross. That model for us, that picture for us, is a reminder that Jesus' obedience led him to death. And in many ways, what we are doing is we are dying daily. That's what it means to take up your cross and follow after me. You are dying to yourself. Christianity, if you want to, again, put it in a sentence, it is continually dying to self in order to have more of Christ. Mike Riccardi, he writes this. He says, "By counting the knowledge of Christ as so surpassingly valuable that the value of everything the world offers you and the value of everything the world threatens to take from you looks like garbage in comparison to fellowship and communion with Jesus." In other words, listen, if you are in Christ, you are untouchable. There's nothing the world can take from you. Nothing. Because if you have Jesus, you have everything. All the persecution, all the suffering, all the pain, all the daily dying to self, the beating the body into submission, the mortifying of the flesh, all of it is worth it because in doing so, it gives you more of Jesus. When we regard all of our former gains as loss and count all things as loss for the sake of Christ, we gain his righteousness. That righteousness provides the relationship that we so desperately want and long for with Jesus. We experience him. We know him. We know the power of his resurrection, the power that sanctifies. But also, third and finally, one day, church, we'll be resurrected. Look at verse 11. Paul says, "In order that I may attain to the resurrection of the dead." Paul here is not talking about the resurrection power that he's talking about in verse 10. No, it's a different kind of resurrection. He's talking about the resurrection on the last day. He longs for the resurrection of the dead. And you say, why does he do that? Well, what makes being raised up on the last day such a thrilling thought in Paul's mind is this: it's the culmination of all things. Everything that he lived for, everything that he longed for becomes a reality to him. The completion of God's redemptive plan, the reversal finally of the curse, the marriage feast, the homecoming, our bodies that will put on imperishable and be immortal. Finally, there will no longer be a fight against sin. There will no longer be entrapments. We'll no longer be entangled and tripped up by our own fleshly desires. This world will pass away. Marriage is wonderful. You just heard me. I love my wife, but it doesn't mean my wife and I get along all the time. We have arguments. We have disagreements, and oftentimes the people that we love the most are the people that we hurt the most. And there's these rifts, and there's this separation that our sin causes in our most intimate relationships. And that's what it's like right now as a Christian, that when you sin, that does something to our relationship with the Lord. But one day, there will be no more. No more sin, no more temptation, no more desires or urgings, no more fleshly inclinations toward the things of unrighteousness. You will be perfect as your Father in heaven is perfect. That is going to be a glorious day. You know, as parents, we tell our kids sometimes that we have to leave, whether it's we're at a friend's house or we go on a vacation. I try to avoid saying all things must come to an end. I don't want to ingrain that in my kids' head. Before we came here a couple years ago, we went to Hawaii. We left a church that we loved, and we knew that we were coming to a new work here, and we were excited for that, but we needed some time together as a family because it was hard to leave where we left. And so we were in Hawaii, and we go to the island of Kauai where there's not a lot of hustle and bustle, but it's quiet and it's serene and it's beautiful, and we're on the beaches, and as the days keep ticking, it's like, I just want to stay here. I love it. It's so relaxing and refreshing, and the sun is out, and we're in the water, and we're playing as a family on the beach, and I don't want to go anywhere. I love this place. You know, when we get to heaven, that's it. You never have to leave. There's no more death. Everything that we long for, that desire to want to stay and enjoy, will be a reality for all of us. Why? Because of Christ's righteousness given to you, because you are in Him. He loves you that much. Let's pray. Oh, Father, we love you, and we are grateful for the clarity of your word. God, we know from the scriptures that we do not possess righteousness in and of ourselves, that we cannot attain righteousness that will make us acceptable in your sight. But God, we depend on you. We look to you. We need Christ. And Father, for those here who might not be in Christ, they have not repented of their sin, that they have not trusted Jesus for forgiveness, they have not bowed the knee to the King. Oh Lord, I pray that you would work in their heart. Help them to see their utter bankruptcy. Help them to see that everything that they're putting their hope and their trust in apart from Christ will only condemn them to hell for all of eternity. Also a place that is infinite in its duration. But Lord, there is a way of escape, and it is through the precious blood of Christ. Oh, I pray that you would awaken dead souls, that same resurrection power that raised Jesus from the dead would, even today, resurrect hearts, bring people to life from spiritual death, to enjoy, to cherish, to love and serve you. Oh Lord, what a treat. We thank you for the ways that you've ministered to us today, and we pray that you would help us in our ever-increasing, ever-growing knowledge, love, and longing for you. We pray this in Jesus' name. Amen.
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0: 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The Bible is God's Word. 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
1: The Book of Amos, chapter 1, verse 1. The words of Amos, who was among the sheep breeders of Tekoa, which he saw concerning Israel in the days of Uzziah, king of Judah, and in the days of Jeroboam, the son of Joash, king of Israel, 2 years before the earthquake. And he said, "The Lord roars from Zion, and utters his voice from Jerusalem. The pastures of the shepherds mourn, and the top of Carmel withers. Thus says the Lord, for three transgressions of Damascus and for four, I will not turn away its punishment, because they have threshed Gilead with implements of iron. But I will send a fire into the house of Hazael, which shall devour the palaces of Ben-Hadad. I will also break the gate bar of Damascus, and cut off the inhabitant from the valley of Avon, and the one who holds the scepter from Beth Eden. The people of Syria shall go captive to Kir, says the Lord. Thus says the Lord, for three transgressions of Gaza, and for four, I will not turn away its punishment, because they took captive the whole captivity, to deliver them up to Edom. But I will send a fire upon the wall of Gaza, which shall devour its palaces. I will cut off the inhabitant from Ashdod, and the one who holds the scepter from Ashkelon. I will turn my hand against Ekron, and the remnant of the Philistines shall perish, says the Lord God. Thus says the Lord, for three transgressions of Tyre, and for four, I will not turn away its punishment, because they delivered up the whole captivity to Edom, and did not remember the covenant of brotherhood. But I will send a fire upon the wall of Tyre, which shall devour its palaces. Thus says the Lord, for three transgressions of Edom and for four, I will not turn away its punishment, because he pursued his brother with the sword, and cast off all pity. His anger tore perpetually, and he kept his wrath forever. But I will send a fire upon Teman, which shall devour the palaces of Bozrah. Thus says the Lord, for three transgressions of the people of Ammon, and for four, I will not turn away its punishment, because they ripped open the women with child in Gilead, that they might enlarge their territory. But I will kindle a fire in the wall of Rabbah, and it shall devour its palaces amid shouting in the day of battle, and a tempest in the day of the whirlwind. Their king shall go into captivity, he and his princes together, says the Lord. Amos chapter 2. Thus says the Lord, for three transgressions of Moab, and for four, I will not turn away its punishment, because he burned the bones of the king of Edom to lime. But I will send a fire upon Moab, and it shall devour the palaces of Kiriath. Moab shall die with tumult, with shouting and trumpet sound, and I will cut off the judge from its midst, and slay all its princes with him, says the Lord. Thus says the Lord, for three transgressions of Judah and for four, I will not turn away its punishment, because they have despised the law of the Lord and have not kept his commandments. Their lies lead them astray, lies which their fathers followed. But I will send a fire upon Judah, and it shall devour the palaces of Jerusalem. Thus says the Lord, for three transgressions of Israel and for four, I will not turn away its punishment, because they sell the righteous for silver and the poor for a pair of sandals. They pant after the dust of the earth, which is on the head of the poor, and pervert the way of the humble. A man and his father go in to the same girl to defile my holy name. They lie down by every altar on clothes taken in pledge, and drink the wine of the condemned in the house of their God. Yet it was I who destroyed the Amorite before them, whose height was like the height of the cedars, and he was as strong as the oaks. Yet I destroyed his fruit above and his roots beneath. Also it was I who brought you up from the land of Egypt, and led you 40 years through the wilderness to possess the land of the Amorite. I raised up some of your sons as prophets, and some of your young men as Nazirites. Is it not so, O you children of Israel? Says the Lord. But you gave the Nazirites wine to drink, and commanded the prophets, saying, do not prophesy. Behold, I am weighed down by you, as a cart full of sheaves is weighed down. Therefore flight shall perish from the swift. The strong shall not strengthen his power, nor shall the mighty deliver himself. He shall not stand who handles the bow. The swift of foot shall not escape, nor shall he who rides a horse deliver himself. The most courageous men of might shall flee naked in that day, says the Lord. Amos chapter 3. Hear this word that the Lord has spoken against you, O children of Israel, against the whole family which I brought up from the land of Egypt, saying, you only have I known of all the families of the earth. Therefore I will punish you for all your iniquities. Can two walk together unless they are agreed? Will a lion roar in the forest when he has no prey? Will a young lion cry out of his den if he has caught nothing? Will a bird fall into a snare on the earth where there is no trap for it? Will a snare spring up from the earth if it has caught nothing at all? If a trumpet is blown in a city, will not the people be afraid? If there is calamity in a city, will not the Lord have done it? Surely the Lord God does nothing unless he reveals his secret to his servants, the prophets. A lion has roared, who will not fear? The Lord God has spoken, who can but prophesy? Proclaim in the palaces at Ashdod, and in the palaces in the land of Egypt, and say, assemble on the mountains of Samaria, see great tumults in her midst, and the oppressed within her. For they do not know to do right, says the Lord, who store up violence and robbery in their palaces. Therefore, thus says the Lord God, an adversary shall be all around the land. He shall sap your strength from you, and your palaces shall be plundered. Thus says the Lord, as a shepherd takes from the mouth of a lion two legs or a piece of an ear, so shall the children of Israel be taken out who dwell in Samaria, in the corner of a bed and on the edge of a couch. Hear and testify against the house of Jacob, says the Lord God, the God of hosts, that in the day I punish Israel for their transgressions, I will also visit destruction on the altars of Bethel, and the horns of the altar shall be cut off and fall to the ground. I will destroy the winter house along with the summer house. The houses of ivory shall perish, and the great houses shall have an end, says the Lord. Amos chapter 4. Hear this word, you cows of Bashan, who are on the mountain of Samaria, who oppress the poor, who crush the needy, who say to your husbands, "Bring wine, let us drink." The Lord God has sworn by his holiness, "Behold, the day shall come upon you when he will take you away with fishhooks, and your posterity with fishhooks. You will go out through broken walls, each one straight ahead of her, and you will be cast into Harmon," says the Lord. "Come to Bethel and transgress. At Gilgal, multiply transgression. Bring your sacrifices every morning, your tithes every 3 days. Offer a sacrifice of thanksgiving with leaven. Proclaim and announce the freewill offerings. For this you love, you children of Israel," says the Lord God. "Also, I gave you cleanness of teeth in all your cities, and lack of bread in all your places. Yet you have not returned to me," says the Lord. "I also withheld rain from you when there were still 3 months to the harvest. I made it rain on one city. I withheld rain from another city. One part was rained upon, and where it did not rain, the part withered. So 2 or 3 cities wandered to another city to drink water, but they were not satisfied. Yet you have not returned to me," says the Lord. "I blasted you with blight and mildew when your gardens increased, your vineyards, your fig trees, and your olive trees. The locusts devoured them. Yet you have not returned to me," says the Lord. "I sent among you a plague after the manner of Egypt. Your young men I killed with a sword, along with your captive horses. I made the stench of your camps come up into your nostrils. Yet you have not returned to me," says the Lord. "I overthrew some of you, as God overthrew Sodom and Gomorrah, and you were like a firebrand plucked from the burning. Yet you have not returned to me," says the Lord. "Therefore, thus will I do to you, O Israel, because I will do this to you. Prepare to meet your God, O Israel, for behold, he who forms mountains and creates the wind, who declares to man what his thought is and makes the morning darkness, who treads the high places of the earth, the Lord God of hosts is his name." Amos chapter 5. Hear this word which I take up against you, a lamentation, O house of Israel. The virgin of Israel has fallen. She will rise no more. She lies forsaken on her land. There is no one to raise her up. For thus says the Lord God, the city that goes out by 1,000 shall have 100 left, and that which goes out by 100 shall have 10 left to the house of Israel. For thus says the Lord to the house of Israel, seek me and live, but do not seek Bethel, nor enter Gilgal, nor pass over to Beersheba. For Gilgal shall surely go into captivity, and Bethel shall come to nothing. Seek the Lord and live, lest he break out like fire in the house of Joseph and devour it, with no one to quench it in Bethel. You who turn justice to wormwood and lay righteousness to rest in the earth, he made the Pleiades and Orion. turns the shadow of death into morning and makes the day dark as night. He calls for the waters of the sea and pours them out on the face of the earth. The Lord is his name. He rains ruin upon the strong, so that fury comes upon the fortress. They hate the one who rebukes in the gate, and they abhor the one who speaks uprightly. Therefore, because you tread down the poor and take grain taxes from him, though you have built houses of hewn stone, yet you shall not dwell in them. You have planted pleasant vineyards, but you shall not drink wine from them. For I know your manifold transgressions and your mighty sins, afflicting the just and taking bribes, diverting the poor from justice at the gate. Therefore, the prudent keep silent at that time, for it is an evil time. Seek good and not evil, that you may live. So the Lord God of hosts will be with you, as you have spoken. Hate evil, love good. Establish justice in the gate. It may be that the Lord God of hosts will be gracious to the remnant of Joseph. Therefore, the Lord God of hosts, the Lord, says this: There shall be wailing in all streets, and they shall say in all the highways, Alas, alas! They shall call the farmer to mourning, and skillful lamenters to wailing. In all vineyards there shall be wailing, for I will pass through you, says the Lord. Woe to you who desire the day of the Lord! For what good is the day of the Lord to you? It will be darkness and not light. It will be as though a man fled from a lion and a bear met him, or as though he went into the house, leaned his hand on the wall, and a serpent bit him. Is not the day of the Lord darkness and not light? Is it not very dark with no brightness in it? I despise your feast days, and I do not savor your sacred assemblies.

beyond Damascus, says the Lord, whose name is the God of hosts. Amos chapter 6. Woe to you who are at ease in Zion and trust in Mount Samaria, notable persons in the chief nation to whom the house of Israel comes. Go over to Calneh and see, and from there go to Hamath the Great. Then go down to Gath of the Philistines. Are you better than these kingdoms? Or is their territory greater than your territory? Woe to you who put far off the day of doom, who cause the seat of violence to come near, who lie on beds of ivory, stretch out on your couches, eat lambs from the flock and calves in the midst of the stall, who sing idly to the sound of stringed instruments and invent for yourselves musical instruments like David, who drink wine from bowls and anoint yourselves with the best ointments, but are not grieved for the affliction of Joseph. Therefore, they shall now go captive as the first of the captives, and those who recline at banquets shall be removed. The Lord God has sworn by himself. The Lord God of hosts says, I abhor the pride of Jacob and hate his palaces. Therefore I will deliver up the city and all that is in it. Then it shall come to pass that if 10 men remain in one house, they shall die. And when a relative of the dead, with one who will burn the bodies, picks up the bodies to take them out of the house, he will say to one inside the house, Are there any more with you? Then someone will say, None. And he will say, Hold your tongue, for we dare not mention the name of the Lord. For behold, the Lord gives a command. He will break the great house into bits and the little house into pieces. Do horses run on rocks? Does one plow there with oxen? Yet you have turned justice into gall and the fruit of righteousness into wormwood. You who rejoice over Lodebar, who say, Have we not taken Karnaim for ourselves by our own strength? For behold, I will raise up the nation against you, O house of Israel, says the Lord God of hosts, and they will afflict you from the entrance of Hamath to the valley of the Arabah. Amos chapter 7. Thus the Lord God showed me, Behold, he formed locust swarms at the beginning of the late crop. Indeed, it was the late crop after the king's mowings. And so it was, when they had finished eating the grass of the land, that I said, O Lord God, forgive, I pray. O that Jacob may stand, for he is small. So the Lord relented concerning this. It shall not be, said the Lord. Thus the Lord God showed me, Behold, the Lord God called for conflict by fire, and it consumed the great deep and devoured the territory. Then I said, O Lord God, cease, I pray. O that Jacob may stand, for he is small. So the Lord relented concerning this. This also shall not be, said the Lord God. Thus he showed me, Behold, the Lord stood on a wall made with a plumb line in his hand. And the Lord said to me, Amos, what do you see? And I said, A plumb line. Then the Lord said, Behold, I am setting a plumb line in the midst of my people Israel. I will not pass by them any more. The high places of Isaac shall be desolate, and the sanctuaries of Israel shall be laid waste. I will rise with the sword against the house of Jeroboam. Then Amaziah, the priest of Bethel, sent to Jeroboam, king of Israel, saying, Amos has conspired against you in the midst of the house of Israel. The land is not able to bear all his words.

0: For thus Amos has said, Jeroboam shall die by the sword, and Israel shall surely be led away captive from their own land. Then Amaziah said to Amos, Go, you seer, flee to the land of Judah. There eat bread, and there prophesy. But never again prophesy at Bethel, for it is the king's sanctuary, and it is the royal residence. Then Amos answered and said to Amaziah, I was no prophet, nor was I a son of a prophet, but I was a sheep breeder and a tender of sycamore fruit. Then the Lord took me as I followed the flock, and the Lord said to me, Go, prophesy to my people Israel. Now therefore hear the word of the Lord. You say, Do not prophesy against Israel, and do not spout against the house of Isaac. Therefore thus says the Lord, Your wife shall be a harlot in the city. Your sons and daughters shall fall by the sword. Your land shall be divided by survey line. You shall die in a defiled land, and Israel shall surely be led away captive from his own land. Amos chapter 8. Thus the Lord God showed me, Behold, a basket of summer fruit. And he said, Amos, what do you see? So I said, A basket of summer fruit. Then the Lord said to me, The end has come upon my people Israel. I will not pass by them any more. And the songs of the temple shall be wailing in that day, says the Lord God. Many dead bodies everywhere, they shall be thrown out in silence. Hear this, you who swallow up the needy and make the poor of the land fail, saying, When will the new moon be passed that we may sell grain, and the Sabbath that we may trade wheat, making the ephah small and the shekel large, falsifying the scales by deceit, that we may buy the poor for silver and the needy for a pair of sandals, even sell the bad wheat? The Lord has sworn by the pride of Jacob, Surely I will never forget any of their works. Shall the land not tremble for this, and everyone mourn who dwells in it? All of it shall swell like the river, heave and subside like the river of Egypt. And it shall come to pass in that day, says the Lord God, that I will make the sun go down at noon, and I will darken the earth in broad daylight. I will turn your feasts into mourning, and all your songs into lamentation. I will bring sackcloth on every waist, and baldness on every head. I will make it like mourning for an only son, and its end like a bitter day. Behold, the days are coming, says the Lord God, that I will send a famine on the land, not a famine of bread, nor a thirst for water, but of hearing the words of the Lord. They shall wander from sea to sea, and from north to east. They shall run to and fro seeking the word of the Lord, but shall not find it. In that day the fair virgins and strong young men shall faint from thirst. Those who swear by the sin of Samaria, who say, As your God lives, O Dan, and as the way of Beersheba lives, they shall fall and never rise again. Amos chapter 9. I saw the Lord standing by the altar, and he said, Strike the doorposts, that the thresholds may shake, and break them on the heads of them all. I will slay the last of them with the sword. He who flees from them shall not get away, and he who escapes from them shall not be delivered. Though they dig into hell, from there my hand shall take them. Though they climb up to heaven, from there I will bring them down. And though they hide themselves on top of Carmel, from there I will search and take them, though they hide from my sight at the bottom of the sea. From there I will command the serpent, and it shall bite them, though they go into captivity before their enemies. From there I will command the sword. I will set my eyes on them for harm and not for good. The Lord God of hosts, he who touches the earth and it melts, and all who dwell there mourn, all of it shall swell like the river and subside like the river of Egypt. He who builds his lairs in the sky and has founded his strata in the earth, who calls for the waters of the sea and pours them out on the face of the earth, the Lord is his name. Are you not like the people of Ethiopia to me, O children of Israel, says the Lord? Did I not bring up Israel from the land of Egypt, the Philistines from Kaphtor, and the Syrians from Kir? Behold, the eyes of the Lord God are on the sinful kingdom, and I will destroy it from the face of the earth. Yet I will not utterly destroy the house of Jacob, says the Lord. For surely I will command, and will sift the house of Israel among all nations as grain is sifted in a sieve. Yet not the smallest grain shall fall to the ground. All the sinners of my people shall die by the sword, who say, the calamity shall not overtake nor confront us. On that day I will raise up the tabernacle of David, which has fallen down, and repair its damages. I will raise up its ruins and rebuild it as in the days of old, that they may possess the remnant of Edom and all the Gentiles who are called by my name, says the Lord, who does this thing. Behold, the days are coming, says the Lord, when the plowman shall overtake the reaper, and the treader of grapes him who sows seed. The mountains shall drip with sweet wine, and all the hills shall flow with it. I will bring back the captives of my people Israel. They shall build the waste cities and inhabit them. They shall plant vineyards and drink wine from them. They shall also make gardens and eat fruit from them. I will plant them in their land, and no longer shall they be pulled up from the land I have given them, says the Lord your God. The book of Obadiah, chapter 1, verse 1. The vision of Obadiah. Thus says the Lord God concerning Edom, we have heard a report from the Lord, and a messenger has been sent among the nations, saying, arise, and let us rise up against her for battle. Behold, I will make you small among the nations. You shall be greatly despised. The pride of your heart has deceived you, you who dwell in the clefts of the rock, whose habitation is high, you who say in your heart, who will bring me down to the ground, though you ascend as high as the eagle, and though you set your nest among the stars, from there I will bring you down, says the Lord. If thieves had come to you, if robbers by night, oh, how you will be cut off. Would they not have stolen till they had enough? If grape gatherers had come to you, would they not have left some gleanings? Oh, how Esau shall be searched out, how his hidden treasures shall be sought after. All the men in your confederacy shall force you to the border. The men at peace with you shall deceive you and prevail against you. Those who eat your bread shall lay a trap for you. No one is aware of it. Will I not in that day, says the Lord, even destroy the wise men from Edom, and understanding from the mountains of Esau? Then your mighty men, O Teman, shall be dismayed, to the end that everyone from the mountains of Esau may be cut off by slaughter. For violence against your brother Jacob, shame shall cover you, and you shall be cut off forever. In the day that you stood on the other side, in the day that strangers carried captive his forces, when foreigners entered his gates and cast lots for Jerusalem, even you were as one of them. But you should not have gazed on the day of your brother, in the day of his captivity, nor should you have rejoiced over the children of Judah in the day of their destruction, nor should you have spoken proudly in the day of distress. You should not have entered the gate of my people in the day of their calamity. Indeed, you should not have gazed on their affliction in the day of their calamity, nor laid hands on their substance in the day of their calamity. You should not have stood at the crossroads to cut off those among them who escaped, nor should you have delivered up those among them who remained in the day of distress. For the day of the Lord upon all the nations is near. As you have done, it shall be done to you. Your reprisal shall return upon your own head. For as you drank on my holy mountain, so shall all the nations drink continually. Yes, they shall drink and swallow, and they shall be as though they had never been. But on Mount Zion there shall be deliverance, and there shall be holiness. The house of Jacob shall possess their possessions. The house of Jacob shall be a fire, and the house of Joseph a flame. But the house of Esau shall be stubble. They shall kindle them and devour them, and no survivor shall remain of the house of Esau, for the Lord has spoken. The south shall possess the mountains of Esau, and the lowland shall possess Philistia. They shall possess the fields of Ephraim and the fields of Samaria. Benjamin shall possess Gilead. And the captives of this host of the children of Israel shall possess the land of the Canaanites as far as Zarephath. The captives of Jerusalem who are in Sepharad shall possess the cities of the south. Then saviors shall come to Mount Zion to judge the mountains of Esau, and the kingdom shall be the Lord's. The Book of Jonah, chapter 1, verse 1. Now the word of the Lord came to Jonah, the son of Amittai, saying, "Arise, go to Nineveh, that great city, and cry out against it, for their wickedness has come up before me." But Jonah arose to flee to Tarshish from the presence of the Lord. He went down to Joppa and found a ship going to Tarshish. So he paid the fare and went down into it to go with them to Tarshish from the presence of the Lord. But the Lord sent out a great wind on the sea, and there was a mighty tempest on the sea, so that the ship was about to be broken up. Then the mariners were afraid, and every man cried out to his God, and threw the cargo that was in the ship into the sea to lighten the load. But Jonah had gone down into the lowest parts of the ship, had lain down, and was fast asleep. So the captain came to him and said to him, "What do you mean, sleeper? Arise, call on your God. Perhaps your God will consider us, so that we may not perish." And they said to one another, "Come, let us cast lots, that we may know for whose cause this trouble has come upon us." So they cast lots, and the lot fell on Jonah. Then they said to him, "Please tell us, for whose cause is this trouble upon us? What is your occupation, and where do you come from? What is your country, and of what people are you?" So he said to them, "I am a Hebrew, and I fear the Lord, the God of heaven, who made the sea and the dry land." Then the men were exceedingly afraid and said to him, "Why have you done this?" For the men knew that he fled from the presence of the Lord because he had told them. Then they said to him, "What shall we do to you that the sea may be calm for us?" For the sea was growing more tempestuous. And he said to them, "Pick me up and throw me into the sea. Then the sea will become calm for you. For I know that this great tempest is because of me." Nevertheless, the men rowed hard to return to land, but they could not, for the sea continued to grow more tempestuous against them. Therefore, they cried out to the Lord and said, "We pray, O Lord, please do not let us perish for this man's life, and do not charge us with innocent blood, for you, O Lord, have done as it pleased you." So they picked up Jonah and threw him into the sea, and the sea ceased from its raging. Then the men feared the Lord exceedingly, and offered a sacrifice to the Lord, and took vows. Now the Lord had prepared a great fish to swallow Jonah, and Jonah was in the belly of the fish 3 days and three nights. Jonah chapter 2. Then Jonah prayed to the Lord his God from the fish's belly, and he said, "I cried out to the Lord because of my affliction, and he answered me. Out of the belly of Sheol I cried, and you heard my voice, for you cast me into the deep, into the heart of the seas, and the floods surrounded me. All your billows and your waves passed over me. Then I said, I have been cast out of your sight, yet I will look again toward your holy temple. The waters surrounded me even to my soul. The deep closed around me. Weeds were wrapped around my head. I went down to the moorings of the mountains. The earth with its bars closed behind me forever. Yet you have brought up my life from the pit, O Lord my God. When my soul fainted within me, I remembered the Lord, and my prayer went up to you into your holy temple. Those who regard worthless idols forsake their own mercy. But I will sacrifice to you with the voice of thanksgiving. I will pay what I have vowed. Salvation is of the Lord." So the Lord spoke to the fish, and it vomited Jonah on to dry ground. Jonah chapter 3. Now the word of the Lord came to Jonah the second time, saying, "Arise, go to Nineveh, that great city, and preach to it the message that I tell you." So Jonah arose and went to Nineveh according to the word of the Lord. Now Nineveh was an exceedingly great city, a 3-day journey in extent. And Jonah began to enter the city on the first day's walk. Then he cried out and said, "Yet 40 days, and Nineveh shall be overthrown." So the people of Nineveh believed God, proclaimed a fast, and put on sackcloth from the greatest to the least of them. Then word came to the king of Nineveh, and he arose from his throne and laid aside his robe, covered himself with sackcloth, and sat in ashes. And he caused it to be proclaimed and published throughout Nineveh by the decree of the king and his nobles, saying, "Let neither man nor beast, herd nor flock, taste anything. Do not let them eat or drink water. But let man and beast be covered with sackcloth, and cry mightily to God. Yes, let everyone turn from his evil way, and from the violence that is in his hands. Who can tell if God will turn and relent, and turn away from his fierce anger, so that we may not perish?" Then God saw their works, that they turned from their evil way, and God relented from the disaster that he had said he would bring upon them, and he did not do it. Jonah chapter 4. But it displeased Jonah exceedingly, and he became angry. So he prayed to the Lord and said, "Ah, Lord, was not this what I said when I was still in my country? Therefore I fled previously to Tarshish, for I know that you are a gracious and merciful God, slow to anger and abundant in loving kindness, one who relents from doing harm. Therefore now, O Lord, please, take my life from me, for it is better for me to die than to live." Then the Lord said, "Is it right for you to be angry?" So Jonah went out of the city and sat on the east side of the city. There he made himself a shelter and sat under it in the shade till he might see what would become of the city. And the Lord prepared a plant and made it come up over Jonah that it might be shade for his head to deliver him from his misery. So Jonah was very grateful for the plant. But as morning dawned the next day, God prepared a worm, and it so damaged the plant that it withered. And it happened, when the sun arose, that God prepared a vehement east wind, and the sun beat on Jonah's head, so that he grew faint. Then he wished death for himself and said, "It is better for me to die than to live." Then God said to Jonah, "Is it right for you to be angry about the plant?" And he said, "It is right for me to be angry, even to death." But the Lord said, "You have had pity on the plant for which you have not labored, nor made it grow, which came up in a night and perished in a night. And should I not pity Nineveh, that great city, in which are more than 120,000 persons, who cannot discern between their right hand and their left, and much livestock?" The book of Micah, chapter 1, verse 1. The word of the Lord that came to Micah of Moresheth in the days of Jotham, Ahaz, and Hezekiah, kings of Judah, which he saw concerning Samaria and Jerusalem. "Hear, all you peoples, listen, O earth, and all that is in it. Let the Lord God be a witness against you, the Lord from his holy temple. For behold, the Lord is coming out of his place. He will come down and tread on the high places of the earth. The mountains will melt under him, and the valleys will split like wax before the fire, like waters pour down a steep place. All this is for the transgression of Jacob and for the sins of the house of Israel. What is the transgression of Jacob? Is it not Samaria? And what are the high places of Judah? Are they not Jerusalem? Therefore, I will make Samaria a heap of ruins in the field, places for planting a vineyard. I will pour down her stones into the valley, and I will uncover her foundations. All her carved images shall be beaten to pieces, and all her pay as a harlot shall be burned with the fire. All her idols I will lay desolate, for she gathered it from the pay of a harlot, and they shall return to the pay of a harlot. Therefore I will wail and howl. I will go stripped and naked. I will make a wailing like the jackals and a mourning like the ostriches. For her wounds are incurable. For it has come to Judah. It has come to the gate of my people, to Jerusalem. Tell it not in Gath. Weep not at all in Beth Aphra. Roll yourself in the dust. Pass by in naked shame, you inhabitant of Shaphir. The inhabitant of Zaanan does not go out. Beth Ezel mourns. Its place to stand is taken away from you. For the inhabitant of Maroth pined for good, But disaster came down from the Lord to the gate of Jerusalem. O inhabitant of Lachish, harness the chariot to the swift steeds. She was the beginning of sin to the daughter of Zion, for the transgressions of Israel were found in you. Therefore, you shall give presents to Moresheth-Gath. The houses of Achzib shall be a lie to the kings of Israel. I will yet bring an heir to you, O inhabitant of Marisha. The glory of Israel shall come to Adullam. Make yourself bald and cut off your hair because of your precious children. Enlarge your baldness like an eagle, for they shall go from you into captivity. Micah chapter 2. Woe to those who devise iniquity and work out evil on their beds. At morning light they practice it, because it is in the power of their hand. They covet fields and take them by violence, also houses and seize them. So they oppress a man and his house, a man and his inheritance. Therefore, thus says the Lord, behold, against this family I am devising disaster, from which you cannot remove your necks, nor shall you walk haughtily, for this is an evil time. In that day one shall take up a proverb against you, and lament with a bitter lamentation, saying, we are utterly destroyed. He has changed the heritage of my people. How he has removed it from me! To a turncoat he has divided our fields. Therefore, you will have no one to determine boundaries by lot in the assembly of the Lord. Do not prattle, you say to those who prophesy. So they shall not prophesy to you. They shall not return insult for insult. You who are named the house of Jacob, is the spirit of the Lord restricted? Are these his doings? Do not my words do good to him who walks uprightly? Lately my people have risen up as an enemy. You pull off the robe with the garment from those who trust you as they pass by, like men returned from war. The women of my people you cast out from their pleasant houses. From their children you have taken away my glory forever. Arise and depart, for this is not your rest. Because it is defiled, it shall destroy, yes, with utter destruction. If a man should walk in a false spirit and speak a lie, saying, I will prophesy to you of wine and drink, even he would be the prattler of his people. I will surely assemble all of you, O Jacob. I will surely gather the remnant of Israel. I will put them together like sheep of the fold, like a flock in the midst of their pasture. They shall make a loud noise because of so many people. The one who breaks open will come up before them. They will break out, pass through the gate, and go out by it. Their king will pass before them, with the Lord at their head. Micah chapter 3. And I said, hear now, O heads of Jacob, and you rulers of the house of Israel, is it not for you to know justice, you who hate good and love evil, who stripped the skin from my people and the flesh from their bones, who also eat the flesh of my people, flay their skin from them, break their bones and chop them in pieces, like meat for the pot, like flesh in the cauldron? Then they will cry to the Lord, but he will not hear them. He will even hide his face from them at that time, because they have been evil in their deeds. Thus says the Lord concerning the prophets who make my people stray, who chant peace while they chew with their teeth, but who prepare war against him, who puts nothing into their mouths. Therefore you shall have night without vision, and you shall have darkness without divination. The sun shall go down on the prophets, and the day shall be dark for them. So the seers shall be ashamed, and the diviners abashed. Indeed, they shall all cover their lips, for there is no answer from God. But truly I am full of power by the Spirit of the Lord, and of justice and might, to declare to Jacob his transgression and to Israel his sin. Now hear this, you heads of the house of Jacob, and rulers of the house of Israel, who abhor justice and pervert all equity, who build up Zion with bloodshed and Jerusalem with iniquity. Her heads judge for a bribe, her priests teach for pay, and her prophets divine for money. Yet they lean on the Lord and say, "Is not the Lord among us? No harm can come upon us." Therefore, because of you, Zion shall be plowed like a field. Jerusalem shall become heaps of ruins, and the mountain of the temple like the bare hills of the forest. Micah chapter 4. Now it shall come to pass in the latter days that the mountain of the Lord's house shall be established on the top of the mountains, and shall be exalted above the hills, and peoples shall flow to it. Many nations shall come and say, "Come, and let us go up to the mountain of the Lord, to the house of the God of Jacob. He will teach us his ways, and we shall walk in his paths." For out of Zion the law shall go forth, and the word of the Lord from Jerusalem. He shall judge between many peoples, and rebuke strong nations afar off. They shall beat their swords into plowshares, and their spears into pruning hooks. Nation shall not lift up sword against nation, neither shall they learn war any more. But everyone shall sit under his vine and under his fig tree, and no one shall make them afraid. For the mouth of the Lord of hosts has spoken. For all people walk each in the name of his God, but we will walk in the name of the Lord our God forever and ever. In that day, says the Lord, I will assemble the lame, I will gather the outcast, and those whom I have afflicted. I will make the lame a remnant, and the outcast a strong nation. So the Lord will reign over them in Mount Zion from now on, even forever. And you, O tower of the flock, the stronghold of the daughter of Zion, to you shall it come, even the former dominion shall come, the kingdom of the daughter of Jerusalem. Now why do you cry aloud? Is there no king in your midst? Has your counselor perished? For pangs have seized you like a woman in labor. But in pain and labor to bring forth, O daughter of Zion, like a woman in birth pangs. For now you shall go forth from the city, you shall dwell in the field, and to Babylon you shall go. There you shall be delivered, there the Lord will redeem you from the hand of your enemies. Now also, many nations have gathered against you, who say, "Let her be defiled, and let our eye look upon Zion." But they do not know the thoughts of the Lord, nor do they understand his counsel. For he will gather them like sheaves to the threshing floor. Arise and thresh, O daughter of Zion, for I will make your horn iron, and I will make your hooves bronze. You shall beat in pieces many peoples. I will consecrate their gain to the Lord, and their substance to the Lord of the whole earth. Micah chapter 5. Now gather yourself in troops, O daughter of troops. He has laid siege against us. They will strike the judge of Israel with a rod on the cheek. But you, Bethlehem Ephrathah, Though you are little among the thousands of Judah, yet out of you shall come forth to me the one to be ruler in Israel, whose goings forth are from of old, from everlasting. Therefore he shall give them up until the time that she who is in labor has given birth. Then the remnant of his brethren shall return to the children of Israel, and he shall stand and feed his flock in the strength of the Lord, in the majesty of the name of the Lord his God. And they shall abide, for now he shall be great to the ends of the earth.
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1: Paul Touches pastors Cornerstone Community Church in Mayfield Heights, Ohio. Today we continue his series, Beloved of God, 1 John, and the message, When Love is Sinful. Now here's Paul Touches.
2: 1 John chapter 2, follow with me as I begin reading in verse 12. I am writing to you, little children, because your sins are forgiven for his name's sake. I am writing to you, fathers, because you know him who is from the beginning. I am writing to you, young men, because you have overcome the evil one. I write to you, children, because you know the Father. I write to you, fathers, because you know him who is from the beginning. I write to you, young men, because you are strong, and the word of God abides in you, and you have overcome the evil one. Do not love the world or the things in the world. If anyone loves the world, the love of the Father is not in him. For all that is in the world, the desires of the flesh and the desires of the eyes and pride of life, is not from the Father, but is from the world. And the world is passing away along with its desires. But whoever does the will of God abides forever. As new creatures in Christ, we are expected to walk in light and to walk in love. But not all loves are created equal. God calls us to love him and to love others. Jesus says that all of God's commandments are encapsulated or summarized in two commandments. That is to love God first and foremost, and to love our neighbor as we already naturally love ourselves. Now that we are born again, John says, love of neighbor becomes even more focused in love for fellow believers. Now, this is not exclusive. God, of course, wants us to still love non-Christians and to care for them and to minister to them and to point them to the Savior. But there is something unique about the fellowship and the oneness that believers enjoy in the family of God. There's a new work that God has begun in us, in Christ. And that results in not only a new relationship with God, but in a new relationship with other believers. We are in the light, and so we walk in the light and not in the darkness, and we are called to then love one another. We belong to the family of God, and so we're commanded to love one another, to care for one another, to honor one another, to build one another up, and to make sure that the needs in God's family are met. And all of that is a testimony of the power of the gospel to change us from people who naturally love ourselves to people who love others. This is part of our witness, Jesus says. So we are called to walk in love, in an ever-growing, ever-moving forward direction. And this is part of the assurance of our faith. As we've been learning, that 1 John was specifically written, John says, so that we may know that we have eternal life. Not that we would guess, but that we would actually know. And he gives these tests throughout the book as to how we may know that we are truly in Christ. And he is talking to us in this section about love. And this is part of the assurance of faith that John wants us to experience. Therefore, as we walk in the light and the love of Christ, we grow in assurance that we belong to Him. In light of that, there are two responses that God expects from you this morning. Number one, to walk in the assurance of faith, you must attend to the wisdom of loving God and His Word. Verses 12, 13, and 14. Notice in verse 12 that John addresses all believers as little children, literally the born ones. Seven times in this letter, John refers to believers as little children and those who belong to God or those who are born of God. So he's writing to those who belong to Christ. These words are for every believer in the Lord Jesus, those who are children of God through faith in Christ. And little children, as we've noted already, is one of John's favorite titles to refer to us as followers of Christ. But notice what he says in verse 12, I'm writing to you, little children, or all believers, because your sins are forgiven. Your sins are forgiven. I mean, perhaps there is no simpler and yet profound description of being a Christian. To know that our sins are forgiven. We are recipients of the amazing grace and the abundant mercy of God in Christ. We have been washed by the blood of the Lamb, washed whiter than snow. And so what distinguishes a Christian from a non-Christian is that believers have the assurance through faith in Christ that our sins are forgiven, washed away, counted against us no more by God, the judge of heaven. Why? Because of the sin atoning work of Christ. That's the only reason. Because Jesus Christ, the sinless Son of God, paid the price that we should have paid for our sin. He endured the penalty that was ours. He endured the wrath of God against our sin. And now, in Christ, when we repent and believe in Jesus, we are forgiven. Just think about that for a moment. To be forgiven. Blessed is the man who is forgiven, David says, whose sin is not counted against him. John says, I'm writing to you because your sins are forgiven. For his name's sake, he says in verse 12. That is, for the sake of Christ and his glory. Now that's an interesting statement. That salvation is not fundamentally and first and foremost for our sake. The redemption that God has provided in Christ is first for the sake of his name, for the sake of his glory. It is first and foremost about exalting Jesus Christ as Lord and Savior. We then are beneficiaries when we come to Jesus, we repent and believe in him. We are then placed in union with him, and therefore then we get to share all that belongs to him. Amazing. John then goes on to address three stages of spiritual growth that every believer in Christ is living in. So every believer in this room is in one of these three stages of spiritual growth. He refers to fathers, young men, and children. And he gives God the glory for the progress that any of us make in spiritual growth toward maturity in Christ. First, notice he addresses fathers, verse 13. I am writing to you, fathers, because you know him who is from the beginning. And then in verse 14, I write to you, fathers, because you know him who is from the beginning. This refers to spiritual maturity. That is, those who are mature in Christ know Christ. Those who are mature in Christ know God, not only in relationship through faith in Christ, but in an ever-growing closeness to God. So spiritual maturity is marked by knowing God, not merely knowing about him. Mature Christians never fully know God this side of heaven, of course. But there is that longing that a person's been walking with the Lord long enough and has seen the faithfulness of God bring him through enough trials and temptations to come to that place in his life where what he wants most of all, what he wants more than anything, is to know God, to be close to God, to be so in fellowship with him. That is the longing of the mature believer. Paul writes in Philippians 3:10, that I may know him. This is his longing. This is the longing of Paul's heart, that I may know him, that is Christ, and the power of his resurrection, and may share his sufferings, becoming like him in his death, that by any means possible, I may attain the resurrection from the dead. This is the longing of Paul's heart as he has been saved by grace and he has been walking with God and God has proved himself faithful over and over. He wants to know Christ. And he wants to know him not only in the fellowship of his resurrection, not only in the power of his resurrection, but also in the fellowship of his sufferings. There's something about suffering, Paul knows, that will draw you closer to God than anything else, provided we respond to that suffering properly in a Christ-like way and honoring to the Lord. This longing to know Christ in deeper relationship is what led Paul to hold more tightly to eternal life than anything else that this world could offer. He says earlier in the book of Philippians, "For to me to live is Christ, and to die is gain." So my whole life revolves around Christ, but even after I'm gone, oh, it will be gain. This world doesn't offer what is supremely most valuable. Only Christ does. He says, "For to me to live is Christ, and to die is gain. If I am to live in the flesh, that means fruitful labor for me." In other words, if I am to stay alive physically here in this on this earth, then that means I can be more fruitful in my labor for God, and specifically here for the Philippians. "Yet," he says, "which I shall choose, I cannot tell." I can't decide which I really want. I'm hard-pressed between the two. My desire is to depart and be with Christ, for that is far better. And yet he goes on to say, "I desire to stay too because I want to minister to you. I want to help you to grow in the Lord." So Paul is modeling here a spiritual maturity that knows God and wants to know him even better and more deeply. In other words, there is a holy discontentment in Paul's heart that he has not settled into who he is. In other words, he's not said, "Well, this is who I am as a Christian, and there's no more change that's needed in my life or even wanted." He longs to be like Christ. So John says, "Fathers, know him who is from the beginning." Now, in no way is John saying to spiritual fathers or spiritual mothers, mature men or women in the church, that those who are mature in the Lord can now switch on some kind of spiritual cruise control, and now you coast from here to glory, that you just coast the rest of your Christian life. Even the Apostle Paul, like John, as a mature man in the faith, fought to the end. In his first letter to Timothy, he writes this exhortation: "Fight the good fight of the faith. Take hold of the eternal life to which you were called and about which you made the good confession in the presence of many witnesses." So Paul says to his younger protege, fight the good fight of the faith. Keep fighting for the faith. Keep pressing forward. And that's what the Christian life is. It is a fight of faith. It's a daily battle against the world and the flesh and the devil. It's never passive. We cannot afford to be passive in the Christian life. And then in the final letter that Paul wrote on his deathbed, he testified this. He says, I have fought the good fight. I have finished the race. I have kept the faith. In other words, he finished well. Really, that should be our goal as believers. Finishing well should be our goal. And the older I get, the more that really is what I want. The older I get, the longer I walk with the Lord, I want to finish well. It's a fight to stay on track with the Lord. It's a fight to stay close to Him. It's a fight against the world, the flesh, and the devil, and all of the temptations that are before us. And I want to finish well. I don't want to let up on zeal and fervor. I don't want to click on some kind of spiritual cruise control and coast from now until when God takes me home. I don't want to be like the Cleveland Browns and fall apart in the fourth quarter. I don't want to fight, and then collapse at the end. I say, Lord, give me the endurance. Give me the strength, give me the fervor to fight the good fight until the end. And that's what we all need to be praying for. So if you are in the spiritual father or mother stage, my exhortation to you is don't let up. Don't let up. Employ yourself in serving the Lord by helping those who are younger in Christ than you are. Because really, every Christian should have a Paul and a Timothy in their life. Every believer should have someone who's more mature, who they're looking to for input into their life, that they might continue to grow. And every Christian ought to have a Timothy, someone who's younger in the faith, who can be mentored. You can pass on what you have learned and are learning from the Lord. Secondly, John addresses the young men. He says, I'm writing to you, young men, because you have overcome the evil one. And then later on, verse 14, again, I write to you, young men, because you are strong and the word of God abides in you. So the young men are those who are no longer infants in the Lord and yet are not yet mature. They're in the fighting stage. They're the conquerors. They have overcome the evil one, John says. That they're in this fighting stage, fighting hard against sin, conquering sin.

The attacks of the enemy are strong because some progress has been made, and he does not want that to continue. He wants to defeat people who are growing in the Lord. Having tasted forgiveness and newfound freedom in Christ, these are believers who are no longer infants who are being tossed to and fro by every wind of doctrine. They're no longer infants who are being spoon-fed the Word of God, but they are learning to feed themselves with Scripture. They're aggressively seeking the Scriptures. Why? The Word of God abides in you, verse 14. They're seeking the Scriptures, reading it, memorizing it, meditating on God's Word so that their souls and hearts are strong for the battle. You know, there's an important principle there in verse 14, and that is this, that your relationship to God's Word, your relationship to Scripture is the single most important factor in your spiritual growth. I have seen this now in 30 plus years of pastoral ministry. I've seen it in my own life. If you will learn the daily discipline of being in God's Word, feeding on God's Word, and then gathering with God's people to hear God's Word, and get in Bible studies and other places where you can learn God's Word, and that Word just gets engrafted into your very being, you will grow. But if you neglect God's Word, you won't. These young men, John says, are strong. Why? Because the Word of God abides in you, he says. The Word of God is the key to growth. Now, there are other factors that are involved in our spiritual growth, but this is a fundamental necessity you cannot neglect. Your soul cannot grow. Your soul cannot thrive if you are not feeding it. It has to be fed, God's Word. And you give me a man or a woman who feeds their soul daily on the Word of God, and I will give you someone who is progressively moving away from immaturity toward maturity in Christ. Third, he addresses children. Verse 13, I write to you children because you know the Father. This is a different word, actually, than children in verse 12, which refers to all believers, all those who belong to Christ. But this word has to do with someone who is infantile and immature. As believers, we are all little children in the sense that we are all believers and in the family of God, but spiritually speaking, every one of us, when we first came to Christ, we came as an infant, as a newborn, born of God by the Spirit of God through the gospel. We start out as immature infants, every one of us, but that is not how we should remain. God intends for us to grow up, to fight sin, and to rest increasingly more in the love of God, in knowing him and growing in grace. This is God's goal for us. God's goal for every believer is that we would grow to maturity in him. Ephesians 4:13, for example, says that we are to build up the body of believers until we all attain to the unity of the faith and of the knowledge of the Son of God, to mature manhood, to the measure of the stature of the fullness of Christ. And Colossians 1:28, which has been for me my life verse as a pastor, verses 28 and 29, him, Christ, Paul says, Christ we proclaim, warning everyone and teaching everyone with all wisdom, that we may present everyone mature in Christ. This is the passion of a biblical pastor. The passion of a biblical pastor is not just to fill as many seats as possible and then give a nice self-help motivational talk with a little Jesus here and there sprinkled in. The goal of a biblical pastor is to love God's people by feeding them God's Word.

0: and shepherding with God's word, knowing that it's God's word that is going to help you to grow. Not anything that I can come up with saying on my own, but it's God's word. That's what's going to feed your souls and help you to mature in Christ. And this was Paul's longing, so much so that the very next verse he says, "For this I toil," struggling with all his energy, "that he powerfully works within me." This was his longing. So no matter what stage of spiritual growth you are currently in, you need to attend to the wisdom of growing in the Lord, and that happens in connection with his word in the company of his people. It's how God works. And this is going to keep you moving onward and upward toward the goal. But there's a second response that God expects this morning, and that is, to walk in the assurance of faith, you need to avoid the foolishness of loving the world system and its ways. Now, verse 15 begins with the first imperative in the book. This is the first command given by John in his letter, and it is a negative command. Do not love the world. He's saying, because we are no longer in darkness, we are in the light. We are to love God supremely, love his people. And it only makes sense that to be these children who are so loved by God, it only makes sense then that we do not love the world from which we have been rescued spiritually. The word world here in verse 15 does not mean creation, which silently speaks forth the glory of God. It doesn't refer to the people of the world, for we are called to love others. We're commanded to love fellow believers. We're even commanded to love our enemies. But what world means here in verse 15 is the system of the world. Cosmos is the word. Refers to the system of thought that is ruled by Satan that leaves God out. Jesus referred to Satan as the god of this world. He's the prince of the power of the air. And you don't have to watch the news long to understand that there is an evil power involved in governing this world. There is an anti-God mindset that does not want to submit to the authority of God's word. But God's world only works God's way when it functions in submission to his word. William MacDonald defines John's use of the term world this way. He says, it is the system which man has built up in an effort to make himself happy without Christ. That really hits it on the head. When you look at the chaos in our world and you see people who are running, chasing after anything that they think will bring them happiness, but apart from Christ. And what they don't know is that they are running headlong to the edge of a cliff, because there is only safety and security and true happiness in Christ. He is the only source of happiness. So John is saying, do not love the anti-Christian world system or the things of this world. Do not love the world or the things in the world, he says in verse 15. If anyone loves the world, the love of the Father is not in him. The world's agenda is opposed to God's agenda. Why then would we love the world's agenda if it's opposed to God's agenda? And material things should not be your love. Enjoy them, yes. Steward them well, yes. But love them? No. Do not love the things of this world that are temporary. And John says this is another test of genuine faith in Christ. He says in verse 15, if anyone loves the world, the love of the Father is not in him. So in other words, if anyone claims to be a Christian and yet follows after the world system, the world's agenda for doing life and finding happiness, then that person probably is not rooted in Christ, because if they were rooted in Christ, they wouldn't be searching anywhere else for happiness. Because we find our true identity in Christ. We find our true happiness in Christ. We can only find wholeness, true wholeness, when we are in Christ and then being progressively remade into the only human who has ever walked this earth who is fully whole. And we are being remade into his image. He is the God-man. He is divine 100%. He's also 100% human. As a human being, Jesus Christ is everything that Adam was intended to be, and yet he failed because of sin. But God has rescued us through the second Adam, this one, the Lord Jesus Christ. So loving the world, John is saying, is inconsistent to who we are in Christ. God's love for us and our love for him are incompatible with loving the world. Why is that, John? Well, it's because the world system is not from God. It's not from the Father, he says in verse 16. Now, this relationship of the believer to the world is something that is another theme in the book of 1 John. For example, let me just read a few verses to you. Chapter 3, verse 1. See what kind of love the Father has given to us, that we should be called children of God, and so we are. The reason why the world does not know us is that it did not know him. The reason why we don't fully connect with the world system anymore is because the world system is anti-Christ and we are now in union with him. And so we ought to feel strange in this world. We ought to feel like we are the strange ones. We are the oddballs. We are square pegs, sometimes trying to fit ourselves into a round hole, and it will never work, and it should never work, and we shouldn't even be trying to make it work, because it's not who we are anymore. So he says in 3:13, do not be surprised, brothers, that the world hates you. Chapter 4, verse 4, little children, you are from God and have overcome them. For he who is in you is greater than he who is in the world. Isn't that encouraging? The Spirit of God who indwells us as believers is greater than the spirit that operates this world. Chapter 5, verse 4, for everyone who has been born of God overcomes the world. And this is the victory that has overcome the world, our faith. Another New Testament writer, James, the half-brother of Jesus, he confronted believers who were loving the world this way. You adulterous people, do you not know that friendship with the world is enmity with God? Therefore, whoever wishes to be a friend of the world makes himself an enemy of God. Now, why would James call believers adulteresses? Well, it's because, according to Scripture, when we come to faith in Christ, we not only become children of God, but we become part of the bride of Christ. And so loving the world instead of loving Christ is committing adultery against Christ. That's what James is confronting. He's confronting spiritual adultery when we love the world. For all that is in the world, verse 16, the desires of the flesh, the desires of the eyes, the pride of life, is not from the Father, but is from the world. It's not from God. The world system that we see, that we live in, is not from God. It's ruled by the God of this world. under the sovereign rule of God, of course. Notice in verse 16 how John mentions three categories of corruption. And this is when love becomes sinful. The desires of the flesh. This refers to the passions of our sinful hearts, that which we are now fighting against as believers. Those desires which we willingly surrendered ourselves to before we knew Christ, but now we are fighting against them. The desires of the eyes, this refers to covetousness. In other words, wanting everything that you see. And the pride of life, that's arrogance and boasting. It refers to a desire to be in a position of authority for the sake of getting attention and having power over other people. Now notice, you could categorize them this way. You've got the desires of the flesh, passions. The desires of the eyes, possessions, and the boastful pride of life, that of power or position. And that's what the love of the world is all about. That's what the world has going for it under the governance of the evil one. So hear what John is saying. He is saying that if you are driven by your sinful passions, or the desire to accumulate material possessions, and you long to be in a position of power and authority over other people, then you are functioning according to the world. You are loving the world, the world's system, and the world's ways. You know, when you think about it, Satan is not very original. He had one tactic in the beginning, and he just continues to use the same tactic over and over again. He deceives us in the same way that he deceived Adam and Eve in the Garden of Eden. Adam and Eve saw the fruit, their eyes. They wanted the fruit, the desires of the flesh, the desires. And then they just took it in defiance against God's authority. Why? Because of the boastful pride of life. There's nobody who's going to tell me what to do. I live my own life, my way. He's operating the same way in our world today. We have to watch out for these things in our own lives, in our own hearts. Why should we not love the world system? Well, it's not from God, but there's two other reasons that John gives us, and this is how he wraps up his argument for us. He says it's not from God, verse 16, it's not from the Father, but it's from the world. The desires of the flesh, the desires of the eyes, the boastful pride of life are not from God. But they are from the world system governed by Satan that leaves God out. But also, he gives another reason, verse 17, because it's passing away. The world is passing away. And why would you want to invest your life in something temporary when you could invest your life in something that will last for eternity? That's the contrast here. You see this. Whoever does the will of God abides forever. So we need to ask ourselves, you know, do we want to invest in eternity? Or are we going to settle for investing in foolish stuff offered by the world that will never satisfy? And if we want to be fully satisfied, then we need to love God. Instead of loving the world, love others, love the Word of God, love believers. So the only sure way to avoid the foolishness of loving the world is to grow in your love for God. You can't just say, well, I'm going to stop loving the world. You have to replace it with something else. You've heard me say this 100 times, if not more. The human heart was created in such a way by God to always want. to always desire something. I mean, think about it. We wouldn't even get up in the morning. We'd never even get out of bed if there wasn't something inside of us that wanted something. Sin has corrupted those desires, but in Christ, God is remaking us. He is purifying us. He is refining those desires. And the ultimate desire is to be Him. So He put that desire in us so that we would want Him more than anything else. And when we want God, when we want the Lord and to know Him more than anything else in our lives, that is going to squeeze out of our hearts a love for the world. Consistently drink of the living water of life that is found in Christ, and your deepest heart cry will be satisfied. And when your deepest heart cry is satisfied by Christ, you will not be wanting the cheap substitutes that this world has to offer. Father, help us, we pray. So work in our hearts. We are weak. We are so easily tempted, so easily drawn away by the world and all that it holds out to offer to us. Oh, how we need to be more like Moses, who forsook the passing pleasures of Egypt in order to pursue You. Help us, Lord, to do that in our lives. Father, we repent of any form of worldliness in our lives, for we know that to be a worldly Christian is inconsistent. It's an oxymoron. It doesn't make any sense, for You have rescued us out of the world. But You have left us in the world to be Your witnesses. And so help us to be faithful, Lord. And would You please increase our love for Christ as we meditate more on who He is and what He has done for us. In His name we pray. Amen.
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1: That was 10th Avenue North with I Have This Hope. And we're continuing with the music here on Pilgrim Radio. I've got Megan Woods up next with Heaven Down Here. May His Kingdom Come, His Will Be Done on Earth as It Is in Heaven.

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How about a midday hour of worship? I think it sounds like a great idea. We've got Jordan St. Cyr up next singing about a wild kind of love that we have in Christ. 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

That was Dan Bremnes encouraging us today to call on the name of Jesus. And yet so often we are quicker to turn to Google, we turn to friends, and we miss on the reality that we can always turn to Jesus. He always has the best solutions, and his solutions bring more peace. They help us to walk lighter. So friend, call on the name of Jesus today. And I'm not saying you never call on a friend, right? We need the body of Christ around us as well. But remember, let's keep first things first. Calling on the name of Jesus, in his name, there is power. Well, we're continuing with the music today. I've got Mike's chair up next with You Loved Me First. My name's Sunny, and this

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a daily devotional from Johnny Erickson Tada's book, Pearls of Great Price, from Lamentations 3, verses 32 and 33. Though he brings grief, he will show compassion. So great is his unfailing love. For he does not willingly bring affliction or grief to the children of men. The Lord took no pleasure in my broken neck. Like any father who has compassion on his children, it pained his heart to see me hurt. Yet, at the same time, it pleased the Lord to permit my accident. My spinal cord injury was something he sovereignly designed in and for his good pleasure. God's ways are so much higher than ours. He has the capacity to look at the world through two lenses, through a narrow lens and a wide-angle one. When God looks at a painful event through a narrow lens, he sees the tragedy for what it is. He is deeply grieved. In Ezekiel 18:32, he says, "I take no pleasure in the death of anyone." God feels the sting in his chest when a child dies of cancer or a husband is killed in an accident. When God looks at that same event through his wide-angle lens, however, he sees the tragedy in relation to everything leading up to it, as well as flowing out from it. He sees a mosaic stretching into eternity. It is this mosaic, with all its parts, both good and evil, that brings him delight. In the span of a single verse, the Bible asserts the Lord brings grief, yet he does not willingly bring grief. God tried this out on himself. He willed the death of his own son, but he took no delight in it. God saw how Jesus' death would demonstrate his incomprehensible mercy, as well as bring his people to glory. God often wills what he despises because, and only because, he has a wide-angle view on the world. Lord, too often I have only a narrow lens view of my world. Give me your perspective, and may I rejoice in the beautiful mosaic I will one day understand. From Johnny Erickson Tada's book, Pearls of Great Price, on Pilgrim Radio.

What a great song over our lunch hour here. That was Making Ways by Ivith Luna. Love that. You're making ways when all I know is waiting in the wilderness. That line really jumped out at me. I feel like I have some wilderness skills. And I'm not talking about going out to the woods. I'm talking about, man, I have been through the fire with Jesus. And I am betting if we could have coffee today, you would tell me about the fires that you have walked through, the waters that you have swam through, and the way that God has been faithful. We probably have that in common in our story. He has a way of making a way when we can't see one. And so maybe you need that reminder today, friend. He'll make a way. It's just in his nature. We're back to the music with Josh Wilson on Pilgrim Radio.

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So hold fast, fellow pilgrim, and keep your eyes focused on Jesus. 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
3: Hey there, thanks for joining me for this fourth installment of the book Killing Sin, Conquer the One Thing That Is Defeating You, written by Carl Claussen and published by Moody Publishers in 2025. I'm Kimberly Burchill, your reader, by the way. It's good to have you back with me. We're going to pick up on page 62, and I'm going to back up just a few small paragraphs to give us some context. When we last got together, we just had begun chapter 5, which is Hate It. You can't kill what you do not despise. And the author is in the middle of telling us a story about when he was in Africa. I'm going to pick up now at the top of page 62. The SUV slowly rounded one last corner, and we arrived at our destination. Our team of four stepped through the light rain into a meeting room. We came to hear the stories of nationals who had survived hunger, abuse, demonization, and injustice. The stories would have been unbelievable if not for the convincing scars, passion, and tears of those who spoke. A calmness was over the face of one young man sitting arm's length across a table from me. When it came time for Vain to share, his voice was steady and unwavering. Everyone in the room was gripped by what we heard. Vain and his little brother were abandoned by their father at a young age. Their mother, unable or unwilling to handle the pressure of single parenting, soon left as well, leaving the two boys to fend for themselves on the lonely streets of Burundi. Two fragile boys, ages 7 and 5, trying to survive without a family, a home, or love. Vain's eyes stared off to another place. Vain spoke of a friend who recommended he go to Tanzania to work on a cattle farm. He soon left for a distant place in hopes of richer provisions. With strict instructions, he told his young brother to stay safe and alive until he could return. Vain headed out for opportunity, not knowing he was walking straight into the teeth of more evil. Vain's arrival at the cattle farm was unfortunate in timing. Valuable cattle began to drop dead, and the owner, unable to prevent the spread of the disease, consulted the local witch doctor. After summoning the spirits, the witch doctor informed the owner that more cattle would die and that people were next. His family would die soon. There was one solution: discern the person who brought the curse to the farm and kill him. Vain was singled out as the one who carried the curse. He was now destined to be executed. Vain was called into a courtyard and chained between two trees, arms outstretched, for 2 relentless days without food or water. The witch doctor was suddenly gone, but he would soon return with enough petrol to burn Vain alive. The cost of not hating sin. Our anger bubbled up as we listened to what Vain had gone through. Vain's abandoned, hungry, aimless, loveless, lonely life would make any person's heart ache and blood boil. And if you hate injustices like this too, it's a good thing. It means you're human. This is how God feels about sin. He hates it. He hates what it does to Vain, you and me. God sees how sin poisons souls and spills onto others, injuring, abusing, and even killing. He knows sin's havoc in our broken world and sent His Son to save us from it. He despises sin, and it's time we get angry about it. Hate is a lost virtue. From my earliest memories, I was taught not to hate anything. I, and probably you, were told that God is love, and that love, not hate, must characterize our lives. But God is not indifferent to or mildly bothered by sin. He hates sin, and we must hate sin.

too, especially our own. We should be glad we have a God who has the capacity to love and hate deeply. In the book of Proverbs, we learn about seven sins God particularly hates. There are six things that the Lord hates, seven that are an abomination to him: haughty eyes, a lying tongue, and hands that shed innocent blood, a heart that devises wicked plans, feet that make haste to run to evil, a false witness who breathes out lies, and one who sows discord among brothers. Proverbs 6, verses 16 through 19. These sins create damage in our lives and those we love. God hates them, and we should too. The cost of not despising sin is that we never have the proper passion to conquer it. Let hatred well up inside you for these sins in your life. The one thing that is killing you may be reflected here somewhere. Looking down on others as less than myself. Lying or shading the truth when it benefits me. Tearing people down in hopes of lifting myself up. Planning to take justice into my own hands. Running to godless things to satisfy the worst of me. Spreading lies about others to protect my image. Stirring gossip and division to get people on my side. God hates sin for a good reason. He hates what sin does to erode souls, friendships, churches, and nations. God hates that sin leaves people in bondage, subjects people to abuse, and starves people for love. Without hatred of sin, we lack the zeal to confront and crush the sin in our lives. Hating our sin is a liberating discovery and fruitful discipline. It's time we got angrier about them, starting with our own. Our natural tendency is to get angry about sin in others. We've felt the harmful effects of their sin in our life. But it's more challenging, humbling, and liberating to hate our own. Jesus knew our bent to see the flaws in others when he told the story, "Why do you see the speck that's in your brother's eye, but do not notice the log that's in your own eye? How can you say to your brother, 'Let me take the speck out of your eye,' when there is a log in your own eye? You hypocrite, first take the log out of your own eye, and then you will see clearly to take the speck out of your brother's eye." Matthew chapter 7, verses 3 through 5. Jesus' words ring true. There's a little hypocrisy in all of us, most pointedly when we can see the sin in others and ignore our own. Own it, no matter how great or seemingly small your sin may be. This takes resolve and courage. You're just not angry enough. You may think, "Hey, doesn't God tell us not to be angry?" But Ephesians 4, 26 through 27 says, "Be angry and do not sin. Do not let the sun go down on your anger, and give no opportunity to the devil." The anger God tells us to handle carefully is not toward sin in ourselves, it's anger toward others. Anger toward others can allow Satan to influence our lives negatively, but God gives the green light to be angry to our sin. God's plan has order and progression. We can't love the good without hating the evil. Romans 12:9 gives us a powerful progression in conquering and killing sin. Let love be genuine. Abhor what is evil. Hold fast to what is good. There is a simple three-step progression here that we must see and practice. Number one, let love be genuine. For love to be genuine, it must spring from God and sincerely desire another's well-being, seeking their greatest good, which is Christ and a life free from sin. Number two, abhor what is evil. This is not merely frowning on sin. It is outright hate. We can't sidestep this. Not hating your sin only prolongs its effects. And number three, hold fast to what is good.
Hatred of sin frees our hands to grab something better. This is the payoff to hating and killing sin in our lives. Without hating evil and sin, we find ourselves in a spiritual desert, a place of isolation and struggle. Consider that sin you've been grappling with. It's a formidable opponent. Instead of turning a blind eye to it or downplaying its significance, confront it with a deep-rooted hatred. God wants to satisfy you. No matter what the one thing is, it's defeating you. Hating it is the correct response. Bring that one thing to mind right now. Whether it's viewing porn, eating way beyond full, looking down on others, being lazy, always wanting more, people-pleasing, or whatever is missing the mark in your life, it's time to hate it. Sit with it. It's uncomfortable, but vital. Don't diminish, justify, or rationalize it. Hate it. Despise what that one thing is doing to you. Get animated if that helps. Stomp your feet if you must. Let out a yell if you will. Hate the impact of your sin on yourself and others, and hate it intensely. Hate your sin, not yourself. Fain was going to die at the hands of evil, but God hated what was happening and loved Fain. With his energy and all hope waning, Fain remembered how, as a little boy, he had heard of how a man named Jesus saved people. Fain called out for Jesus to save him in the most desperate moment. 2 days prior, the friend who recommended Fain for this job felt disturbed in spirit and promptly headed to see how Fain was holding up. He walked onto the property at the very moment the witch doctor was on the hunt for petrol to burn Fain to death. Fain's friend cut him loose. Unable to walk or stand, Fain sank to the soil, listless. His friend quickly hoisted Vain's drained body over his shoulders and began the trip back to Burundi. Vain's prayer while chained was being answered. God guided him to a man who shared that the Jesus he called out to was real. The fact that Jesus' love could break the chains of neglect and injustice, as well as Vain's sin, was overwhelming. It would have been easy for Vain to fixate on the sins of others. Victimhood keeps untold millions from facing their own sins. Just before coming face to face with the love of Jesus, blind rage was common for Vain. He even threw himself in front of a presidential motorcade and narrowly avoided being gunned down. And just days later, he seriously injured 2 police officers trying to restrain him. Vain's rage was ravaging his life. Vain was out of control and in Satan's clutches, and he was a marked man whom townspeople feared. But the prayer prayed in chains freed him from the sins of others, and even better, his own. Vain broke through our natural bent to point outward and looked within. Vain found freedom in Christ, miraculous, thorough, and complete. Beware of the traps that Satan has set for you. He entices us to look at the feelings and cruelty of others so we never look at ourselves. Satan also wants to deceive you into believing the sins of your past and present forever define you. If Satan and his demons, who are whispering lies consistently, can't keep you from heaven, they'll try to hold you in the hell of self-condemnation. Hating our sin does not mean hating ourselves. Your sin does not define you. It's not who you are. You are a saint who sins, a child of God who can screw things up. Our battle with sin will never end, but no matter how others view you or how you view yourself, what matters most is how God sees us. Therefore, if anyone is in Christ, he is a new creation. The old has passed away. Behold, the new has come. 2 Corinthians chapter 5, verse 17. Knowing that your sin is not your identity can launch you into a more robust hatred of sin.
Hating sin is not a commonly discussed discipline of faith, but it's vital for anyone who wants to conquer what is killing them. When you discipline yourself to hate your sin, know this: He is with you, hating it and calling you forward to conquer it. And when you fear God enough to hate your sin and deal a death blow to it, the promise is amazing. As far as the east is from the west, so far does He remove our transgressions from us. Psalm 103, verse 12. A friend shared how God conquered the stronghold of lying in his life. He said the Holy Spirit began to convict him with piercing pain over exaggerating the truth or outright lying to look better. After years of telling untruths, he had developed a seemingly unbreakable habit. He committed before the Lord to correct any untruth immediately after it came out of his mouth. After a dozen awkward confessions to friends and co-workers, he began to experience the joy of telling the truth. Holding his tongue from fabricating or stretching a story started to kickstart an inner peace he had never experienced. My friend now has victory. There will be other battles with sin, but his victory is a testimony in his soul that God can do what seems impossible. I don't know your sin that's defeating you, but you do. God doesn't hate you for it, but He'll join your hate of it in enabling you to conquer it. All you need is His power to pull it off. And that's what's coming next. Kill sin, reflection and application. What would it look like if you truly hated the one thing that is defeating you? How can you apply Romans 12:9 to the one thing that's defeating you? How can you separate your sin from your identity in your pursuit of hating it? Movement number 2, becoming powerful. But you will receive power when the Holy Spirit has come upon you. Acts chapter 1, verse 8. Chapter 6, humility, where power begins. He leaned slowly back into his chair and offered me his final words. I sensed this would be an essential moment. Everything I'd learned from Robert Lewis for 5 years had shaped me in ways no formal education could. We were on our way to God's next assignment. I was asked to be the lead pastor of a hurting church, and we felt called to go. What God would do there would become one of the most impressive displays of His power I'd ever witnessed. Leaving Fellowship Bible Church in Little Rock, Arkansas, where I'd been pastoring for half a decade, and moving my family to Alaska had me gathering all the wisdom I could find. In addition to all the wisdom I'd gained from Robert about leadership, delegation, and vision, nothing impacted me more than what I was about to hear. "Carl," he said, leaning forward and reaching to the center of his desk, "when you go to Alaska, there is a secret of leadership I hope you've seen in me, but I've not yet told you." He formed a circle with his hands on the desk and spoke passionately and clearly. "Leadership is like a pie God gives you. Your job is to slice up pieces of the pie and give them away. You'll receive great joy to watch others do things with the slice you gave them that you could never do. But the temptation is to hold back a slice for yourself. Some leaders hold a large slice back, and others just a sliver. But the greatest leaders give away every slice." With a long pause, Robert smiled. There was more. He reached his right arm into the air. He continued, "Carl, when you've given away every slice of the pie and left yourself with what appears to be nothing..." Robert slowly swung his arm back down to the table like he was holding a new piece of pie on his fingertips. "God will slide you another pie." It was a moment that I've never forgotten. The lesson was simple. Humble leaders eat last, but are ultimately well fed. I strive to live this lesson to this day. I enjoy watching my morning radio team thrive with slices of pie.
Most were never hired to be on the microphone, but giving them a shot has made everything

Anyone who desires to conquer sin must learn to reject pride and walk in humility. Pride and humility are worlds apart. Nothing on earth is as pitiful as pride and as beautiful as humility. Pride is the birthplace of all that is evil. Humility is the ground from which all that is good grows. Pride starts wars, but humility makes peace possible. Pride provides the illusion of strength. Humility makes the weak truly strong. Humility is not thinking less of yourself. It's not cowering, insecurity, self-hatred, or self-loathing. Pride attributes the best intentions to ourself and the worst intentions to others. Humility is thinking rightly of yourself and others. Choosing humility is not an unrewarded exercise of self-denial. The rewards of humbling ourselves are rich. Life, wisdom, and honor are attributes the proud desire and chase, but the humble receive. Check out these promised blessings of humility. Life. The reward for humility and fear of the Lord is riches and honor and life. Proverbs 22:4. Wisdom. When pride comes, then comes disgrace, but with the humble is wisdom. Proverbs 11:2. Honor. The fear of the Lord is instruction in wisdom, and humility comes before honor. Proverbs 15:33. But that's not all. There's another healthy motivator for choosing humility, being exalted by God. One of Christ's most spiritual disciples, Peter, knew how limiting pride was in his life. He also tasted the benefits of choosing to be humble. Peter left us with the most significant promise of humility. Humble yourselves, therefore, under the mighty hand of God, so that at the proper time he may exalt you. 1 Peter chapter 5, verse 6. Subordination to God leads to exaltation by God. It's not humility motivated by elevation. It's humility motivated by God's glorification and the sanctification found in him alone. It longs to be used and poured out by God, whether we're seen or not. To be exalted by God, whether anyone sees us tucked in his hand, is satisfaction enough. The only way forward when conquering our sin is humility. John Stott, a great theologian, leader, and pastor, said simply, "Pride is your greatest enemy. Humility is your greatest friend." George Mueller, the humble 19th century evangelist, lived a life of extraordinary faith and selflessness. Born in 1805, he was the visionary behind the Ashleydown Orphanage in Bristol, England, a man who asked for nothing but prayed for everything. In an era when orphans often had to beg or steal for survival, Mueller carved a different path, a humble path. With unwavering dedication, he prayed to create a refuge for those vulnerable children. Over his lifetime, he gave away an astounding $700,000, equivalent to nearly $15 million today, acquired 7 acres at Ashleydown, and spent 21 years building homes that would shelter over 2,000 children. His generosity didn't stop there. Mueller also funded the printing of thousands of Bibles and paid for countless children's education. But Mueller never asked people for money. He bowed low before God and poured out his heart in total dependence. His legacy is a testament to the power of humility. When you think of spiritual power, you might think of larger-than-life people. You may think of people trained in academia with graduate degrees, a large platform, persuasive personalities, or an enormous following. But spiritual power is not born on stage, in a seminary, or through social media. Power is birthed from the humble heart. Power grows in the fertile soil of lowliness. Andrew Murray explains why we can't seem to conquer the one thing defeating us. Humility is the only soil in which the graces root. The lack of humility is the sufficient explanation of every

0: defect, and failure. We have no power without humility. James chapter 4, verse 6 says, God opposes the proud, but gives grace to the humble. There is no middle ground here. Either God is resisting you and leaving you spiritually impotent, or God is gifting you and making you spiritually powerful. The posture of humility also has the power to fend off evil forces. Therefore, submit to God, resist the devil, and he will flee from you. James chapter 4, verse 7. Submission, humility before God, affords us the spiritual energy to fight a fight that causes Satan and demonic forces to run for the hills. This is good news for us. It is hope for anyone who feels like their life won't count and that they'll never have the strength to kill what's killing them. Grace is born in humble hearts, and grace packs the punch you need to conquer that one thing defeating you. But grace is not a theory or buzzword. Understanding the full extent of grace has been lost on many. Training grace. I exhausted myself for many years, trying to please God and obey His commands with all my strength. I'd go to great lengths to prove myself to God. Walking deep into the woods one day, I built a fire to show God I meant business. I sat beside the warm flames and told God all the radical things I would do for Him. I built lists in a journal to measure how much scripture I would read, how much time I would pray, and how well I would perform. I walked out of the woods with more weight on my shoulders than I could bear. My motivation was almost right, but my method was a mess. All my self-led efforts were a manifestation of pride, thinking I had to take control of my behavior and prove something to God. But pride and self-worth left me emptier and weaker. Grace is the power of God ready to be unleashed in any person who sees their inability and surrender to God's capability. I had believed there was a saving grace for years. I knew that I had no hand in God saving me from my sin. That was all God's grace and power. But I'd never really known or lived in God's grace and power for growth. That was all on me. The Bible's most comprehensive working definition of grace is packed into two verses in the book of Titus. For the grace of God has appeared, bringing salvation for all people, training us to renounce ungodliness and worldly passions, and to live self-controlled, upright, and godly lives in the present age. Titus chapter 2, verses 11 and 12. We're going to stop right there for today near the bottom of page 80. We are reading Carl Clausen's book, Killing Sin, Conquering the One Thing That Is Defeating You, published by Moody Publishers in 2025. I'm Kimberly Burchill. Thanks for joining me. I hope to see you right back here next time.
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2: Today on Pilgrim Radio's His People, David and Alicia Lloyd on the martyrdom of their son and daughter-in-law in Haiti.
3: The testimony out of that was throughout the night, every time the shooting stopped, they could hear Davy's voice echoing across the compound, across the area, and him quoting scriptures in Creole, preaching to the guys in Creole, just telling them that what Christ has done for them and how this wasn't right. So after hearing that and knowing that he preached up to his final breath, that I do know that God showed up. And I've been able to settle that question, God, where were you? that knowing God was there, because it was supernatural strength that gave him the ability to do that up to his very last breath.
2: That's David and Alicia Lloyd next. You've probably heard the story of Davy and Natalie Lloyd, a young couple who were serving as missionaries in Haiti when they were brutally murdered by gangs there in 2024. Today, Spencer Dahlke talks with Davy's parents, David and Alicia, about their book, Strong to the End, The Simple Service and Sudden Sacrifice of the Martyrs in Haiti.
4: What inspired you guys to write Strong to the End, and how God led you there?
5: So initially, after the death of our children and Jude, I was just so devastated. And I asked God, I was like, where were you when all this happened, that you allowed this to happen? And after we had the funeral and my husband and some of Natalie's family went back to Haiti, we learned that Davy had, in fact, been preaching to these people as they were beating on him and killed him. And I said, we have got to tell his story about how he was faithful until the end. So I reached out to Dean Merrill, and he got back with us immediately to help us start the process of writing this book.
4: And I understand Davy and Natalie were your son and your daughter-in-law. Is that right?
5: Yes.
4: How did God call you guys, and I guess your son as well, to missionary work in Haiti?
3: Well, I grew up in a very mission-minded church outside of St. Louis, Missouri, and we was always having missionaries come through. And one day there was a missionary from Haiti, and I was just a young boy, and I felt like the Lord spoke to my heart and said, someday you'd be there. I wrestled with that calling during my teenage years, trying to go back and forth on it and say, oh, I was just a young kid. I was emotional. It wasn't really God speaking to my heart, but it just kept coming back, and went to community college for a year. And when you're running from the will of God for your life, you're not happy. And it was just not, I knew it wasn't where I was supposed to be. And then I decided that about halfway through the first year, I said, that's it. I'll just go to Bible college next year and see how this will all work out. So we went to a Bible college in Southern Missouri, and with the idea that someday I'd be in Haiti. And then Lisa was there at the college, and she felt a burden for missions, and the Lord put us together and got married in May of 97 and went to Haiti in April 98. And that's where we've been since then. Up to 2 years ago, we thought we had it all figured out, that we would be there most of our time. And then with the gang situation just continually getting worse and worse, and then attacking our compound, and we haven't been home. I left on May the 22nd, the day before the Davy and Natalie and Jude was killed, and we haven't been home since. We've been to Haiti. The children have been relocated and staffed to the northern part where the gangs have not reached yet. So we go down about every 6-7 weeks to visit with them and love on them, just let them know they're not abandoned. But that's kind of the short version of how we got to Haiti.
4: I've heard that it's a pretty violent country. Can you tell us a little bit, I guess, about Haiti?
3: Yes, Haiti's always had problems. A lot of political instability, a lot of natural disasters. We've been through the earthquakes, the hurricanes, famine. I mean, just everything that a country can experience, Haiti's has experienced it. When we went, of course, it wasn't like it is now. You could get out after dark. There was restaurants that were available, some stores and different things, you know, where you can, people were having a life. And then things were bad during the early 2000s, a lot of kidnapping and gang situation. And then they got that under control again. And then started back with gang situations, probably about 2017, 2018. Little community started dealing with gang problems, and then it's just continued to grow and grow because the police were never able to stop it because they were outgunned and outmanned. And it's, I mean, even to the point that the president of Haiti was killed in 21. So it's continually getting worse. I tell people it's probably the most dangerous place on earth right now. Just this past month in our area where the mission compound is located, gang fighting once again. I think the official report, 600 and some was killed, but the unofficial report is, you know, way up above that. Just continually problems in and around the Port-au-Prince area with the gangs going farther outside the city and trying to get more of the country area and those little villages that are nothing but mud huts. They just go in, take them over, run the people out, steal what they want, and destroy the what little bit the people have. I think right now the current UN estimates is 1.5 million people out of the 12 million people are displaced. And it's a terrible situation, only 700 miles from the United States.
4: How has your ministry, I guess, kind of evolved over the last 25 years? I understand that you were down there.
3: Yeah, the first 2 years, it was just kind of getting a feel of what the Lord would have us to do in the country of Haiti. We worked with another mission our first 2 years, and then started missions in Haiti the same summer that Davey was born. We started our nonprofit organization, Missions in Haiti, in July of 2000. Davey joined us also, and then we went back in September that year to start with a small children's home because we saw the need for children. A lot of children didn't have parents. A lot of them have one parent but couldn't care for them. And then, of course, the poverty orphan situation is terrible in Haiti also. With so many children, they're not able to provide for each one in their family. So we started a children's home with the idea of just maybe 12 kids and having a Haitian school and a church someday as the Lord provided. That was the original board meeting I had with our pastors that I had asked to be part of the board. And then up to 2 years ago, it had grown larger than we ever imagined. Lisa and I, we've raised over 100 kids now. We have both boys and girls, one of the largest Haitian schools in the country, American school, a lot of job creation we've done in the past few years because of the raising children and the unemployment rate is so high in the country of Haiti. We had to provide jobs for the kids as they become adults. So he's able to do that through commercial bakeries, sewing factory, schools that we've opened and different things. The future was bright. Davey grew up in Haiti, so his first language was Creole. He spoke Creole before he spoke English. He loved the country, and we graduated from high school down there, and we encouraged him to come to Bible college and just make sure he knew the direction God had for his life. We told him, don't come back because you feel sorry for your mom and dad and that we need help, but don't come back because you feel sorry for the Haitian people. But come back because that's where God has laid upon your heart, and that's what you're supposed to do with your life. So he had kept it. It was during his four years of Bible college. That was all he talked about, was just getting home. And then he met Natalie there, and they got married. And he did a few mission services before they came back full time to the country, trying to raise some funds. And he would introduce Natalie as the missionary, and he was just going home. So we was excited about the possible reaching out to further communities and areas with Davey and Natalie. They're helping us. Once the gang situation got under control and you could travel the country, we were looking forward to continuing planting churches and schools and just helping where we could. But sometimes our ideas and our plans, God has a different direction he wants to go. And we've been struggling with that for the last 2 years now because, I mean, our Haiti's our heart. Like I said, we're just there for a short time every 6 weeks or so now, and we miss everybody when we're not there, and we don't know what the future holds. Which right now it's just basically keeping the children safe and some key staff on. So if the gang situation is ever dealt with and we're able to reopen the school and the church and everything we had going on there around the mission compound, we'll have the staff still in place to be able to do that. And I'm believing that maybe someday soon we'll be able to do that and just let the Haitian young people that we've raised step into leadership roles and continue the work that Missions in Haiti has started. And hopefully we'll be able to continue.
4: How did God, bring Davey and Natalie together, and how did they help you guys around your schools and orphanages?
5: So Davey, when he went to Bible college, he told several girls, he's like, if you're not interested in going to Haiti to live, don't talk to me. But so him and Natalie, you know, they were both kind of shy, but they talked to each other, and she really had a heart to do something for God too. And she came to Haiti for about a week on a mission trip with a group from the church, and she really fell in love with it. So she knew that she could handle it there. And we saw that she just let all the kids you know, jump on her, you know, braid her hair, do whatever. We knew that she was going to be able to make it there. And so then after they got married and came back, Davey just did tons of maintenance work to help get the compound. You know, we had let a lot of things slip, just David and I, and he was able to come in and get a lot of that done. And he taught Bible courses in the Haitian school. He preached in the church. He just helped out wherever it was. And Natalie, she helped in the English classroom that we had. She helped there. And then she would just basically help with the kids, anything they needed, you know, first aid for them, or just playing with them, playing games, teaching them games, stuff like that. So that's kind of what they were doing when they were there.
4: Introduce us too to this Jude fellow that you mentioned, who ended up getting caught up in this attack as well.
5: So Jude has actually worked for us since 2004, and he was a very faithful employee. He's one of our best friends in Haiti, actually. And when our kids were small, they called him Uncle Jude because he was just such a part of our family. You know, he would always come over for birthday parties, lunch on Sunday, everything like that. And he'd only been married 7 years when this happened. So before all that time, he had always just been like part of our family. And actually now his two kids, they call us Grammy and Pappy. So that just maybe kind of gives you an idea how close our families were, that we just considered each other family.
4: Hmm. So. Native Haitian, I take it, that yes. You guys partnered with.
5: Yes.
4: Yeah.
3: Yeah. Anything that missions in Haiti has been able to accomplish, Jude has had a hand in it. He's tremendous, tremendous man of God, had a hope for his country that it, for revival, that people would, receive Christ as their savior. And then he had a tremendous burden for education because he realized education was going to be what would help the country if the children could get any good at, get a good education. So he worked tirelessly to make sure that the school was one of the best, and the curriculum we were using and developing was some of the best, and just had a tremendous impact on his country.
4: So I guess, can you walk us through a little bit, like, what happened? I understand it was May 2024 that, like, a gang or maybe several gangs attacked your missions compound?
3: The gang situation in our area had grown. It was becoming more intense. We did have like several gang member family members that were attending our school, and you know, they would come by and the gangs would talk to us, or as we went to town, we'd have to go through the checkpoints and different things. So we knew they were there, but they were pretty much allowing us to function without any problems. So, you know, we understood that, you know, when people are on high, you know, full of the devil or high or drunk, that sometimes they make non-rational decisions. So we knew it was a, you know, possibility that things could go bad, but we didn't really feel like at that time that they were focused on us. It was more, you know, political against the government, against other Haitians to try and just steal what they had. So that night, Sam, my youngest, and myself, we had come to the States the day before. The airport had opened up the week before and flights had started. So I'd given Davey and Natalie the option. I said, would you like to go in first to take your 2 weeks and then come back? And then Sam and I can go, because Elise had come out a couple weeks before that and that wasn't able to get back because of the airport being closed. So they said, no, we're good. Go ahead and take your 2 weeks. And then when you guys can come back, then we'll go in. So that afternoon, the next day, so we left on Wednesday, got actually back to Oklahoma here that Thursday morning early because of delayed flights and different things. And then that afternoon, Sam won some McDonald's. He hadn't had McDonald's for a while because being in Haiti, there is no McDonald's. So him and Elise had went to town and had placed my order. And while they were gone, I got the first phone call. It was actually from Jude. He says, Pastor, I don't know what happened, but my wife was at the church, and he said that a gang grabbed Davey when they came out of the youth service that night after church and had drug him into the compound, and I don't know what's going on. And I was like, Jude, I said, please find out for me what's going on. Oh, you know, I started immediately praying. Sam and Lisa came back and threw the food on the table, and they started praying. And I don't know, you know, time goes, it's hard to judge exactly the amount of time, but maybe 10 or 15 minutes, I get the call on Jude's phone. And Davey was on the line. He's like, Dad, they took everything. I'm sorry. He says, I said, well, what's going on? He said, yeah, they grabbed me after church. And I said, are you okay? He goes, well, I've got blood running down my head from where they've smashed my head into the wall and got hit with the butt of the gun. I said, you need to get to the hospital. And he's like, yeah, I will. I'll go in a minute, but I got to get some things situated here to make sure that the kids will be safe before I leave. So he was trying to block the gate and different things. So if something was to happen again, the first gang came in and they stole the vehicles and the safe and basically all the electronics. And they kept saying, we're not here to kill them. We're just here to take what we want. And Davey hadn't heard this, but later, and this is just like testimony we've got from the kids and the staff that was there that kind of heard some of the things that took place. And they said that it was overheard that some of the gang members were saying, we got to hurry before the next gang gets here. I don't know if they had it set up where one gang was coming and then after they were done, another gang was coming to steal what they wanted. Nobody really understands what they were saying. So Davey, while I was on the phone with him in that first initial conversation, he's like, Dad, I got to go. Something else is happening. And they were down at our personal home, Elisa and mine, which is on the mission compound. It's a small house that we had built about 4 years before this and moved out of the mission house. And Davey and Natalie was living in the mission house upstairs in the apartment. And so they barricaded themselves in the home because they were down there using the satellite connection to talk to us. And Natalie, and since Jude was with them and he had their Jude's phone, he was in the house with them also. So the three was there and everybody else ran to the mission home. So then after that, it gets kind of a little more sketchy details. It's hard to figure out exactly everything that took place, but they just basically opened up on the house down there, shot all the windows out. I got through 30, 45 minutes later, talked to them, and Jude's like, Pastor, it's not good. They just keep shooting. The windows are all shot out. And Davey says, please get some help. I said, son, I'm trying. We're calling everybody because I'm really tired. It's almost dark. And Natalie, I asked her, I said, well, how are you? And she goes, I'm okay. I said, well, we got people praying. And then it went silent for a while. And then probably about 10:30, 11 o'clock our time that evening, I finally got the call from one of our staff members. She said the gang members just came back up and they said they killed the two white people and the bad guy. They called Jude the bad guy and that they were leaving and that we were all going to be okay. So I asked them to go down and figure out if what they're saying is really true. So they got a hold of one of the young men that we've raised and he said, we had to put the fire out first. They'd said the bodies on fire in the home and they put them out and found out that they had passed and what the gangs had said was true. So that's kind of a quick summary of things. There was a lot of other little things that took place, but it was a rough night.
4: It's interesting to me that I guess the gangs considered Jude the bad guy.
3: Yeah, I don't know why they considered Jude the bad guy. There was the young man that worked for us, I actually asked him, I said, can you please go before they were killed, we assume, and just see how much money they need to stand down. Usually everything is a money, situation. So he got to the gangs and they roughed him up. And he said, basically there was two groups arguing. One group was arguing that they needed to destroy everything that the missionary had built. Where they needed to destroy the school, the church, kill all the kids, kill all the staff, and just be done with them. And the other group goes, no, that's not what we were sent here to do. We were sent here to kill the missionary and his three kids. So I'm assuming from that comment that they did not know that Sam and I had left the day before. And then for some reason, they were sent there to kill me and Davey, Natalie, and Sam. But nobody really knows. It's just, it doesn't make any sense. He said everybody was drunk, high, and demon possession was evident in many of them that was out there as they were just saying nonsense stuff. So they argued back and forth and finally decided that they weren't going to destroy everything and kill the kids. It was just there to take care of the white people.
4: I mean, to a degree, it seems like God has sheltered you and Alicia in that sense. It seems maybe he spared your life, perhaps to tell this story, perhaps to...
3: Yeah, that's one of the things I've talked to God about many times. But it'd much rather have been me and let Davey and Natalie tell the story. His own sovereignty, we have to trust that he knows best. And I know with them being young and so much life ahead of them, their story has reached around the world many times. And because of their example and because of their age and newlyweds, that it has been a lot more effective than if it would have been me, but I would have preferred it would have been me.
4: How have you guys been dealing with that? I mean, a lot of people, especially in America, would like hear a story like this and question, like, why would God let something like this happen?
3: Oh, yeah. I mean, we're humans. We have lots of questions. I've always told people, you know, in our now going on 28 years of ministry in Haiti, we have seen the Lord just protect us so many times. I mean, I've been shot at twice. We've been, you know, kids kidnapped and brought back to us. Got back, you know, they were reunited 21 hours later. And through the earthquake, I mean, I could take hours and just tell you testimony after testimony of times that the Lord intervened in our behalf on the way we prayed and the way we believed that he would, even through this gang situation. There's been many, many miracles. We assumed that that night it was all going to happen like it always has happened. God came upon the scene, intervened in our behalf, and he didn't. So that was one of the questions I had. Well, I say he didn't, but he did, but it was in his own way, in his way. But that was one of the main questions that I had after all this. Is, Lord, where were you? You showed up so many times for us. Why didn't you show up that night? And after we went back a couple weeks later, kids had been relocated into a safer location. We were just visiting with the staff and kids. And I was still struggling with that question, God, where were you? They began to tell the testimony of how Davey preached to the first group, even as they beat him, and even to the point that they were saying, please, Davey, just lay there and don't say nothing. He said, I can't. He said, this might be the only chance these people have to hear about Jesus and what he's done for them. And then the second group come, and talking with Davey on the phone that twice about his head condition and probably had a concussion and just his fatigue that was setting in. And the testimony out of that was throughout the night, every time the shooting stopped, they could hear Davey's voice echoing across the compound, across the area, of him quoting scriptures in Creole, preaching to the guys in Creole, just telling them that what Christ has done for them and how this wasn't right. So after hearing that and knowing that he preached up to his final breath, that I do know a God showed up, and I've been able to settle that question, God, where were you? That knowing God was there, because it was supernatural strength that gave him the ability to do that up to his very last breath. Humanly, it wouldn't be possible knowing the condition and hearing about what they had already done to him up to that point, to be able to stand there for, I don't know, hours, maybe hour, 2 hours, and continually preach, continually quote the scripture. And they said his voice was just the strongest they ever heard it. It was just echoing across the property. Some estimates are the 100 gang members that were in our property that night, with, of course, other gang members on the outside of the walls and the neighbors. So the gospel was heard by many that night. So that was one thing that I was able to settle, that God did show up. Yes, God does show up. Sometimes it's not in the way we want him to, but he was there. He did not neglect our prayers and all the prayers that was prayed that night, that he did show up. And just little things throughout the last 2 years that we faced. I know one time I was driving home from Tulsa here, and 4-lane road that goes to a little 2-lane curvy road to get to the house. And I was crying all the way down the 4-lane road. It said, God, I don't understand why, you know, trying to give him all the attaboys that we've done, you know. I said, you know, look what we gave our lives in Haiti and, you know, serving you and wasn't worried about our comfort and, you know, different things. And now you allowed this to happen. You know, do you not care? Do you not, you know, care about the pain that we're in? And I turned off that little 4-lane road and to the 2-lane road. And there was a little curve in a driveway and a mailbox. And I mean, it's, and a neon sign was there and it said, God cares. And I was like, okay, so I guess God had somebody put that out there just for me, because I had just questioned him for about 10 miles of why he didn't care for us. And then that sign was put out. Since then, I've seen other little signs that those neighbors or those people had put out, different things, but it was like mainly scriptures that they'll have a saying, or God loves you or something. So, but that was the first time I'd seen it that time. So God does care. He is there for us. We go through, you know, all the different emotions of this. You know, some days are easier than others, and some days you question God, and some days you understand. And it's been a roller coaster, but I'm thankful that God's been faithful through it all. I know I talked to somebody else that had been through a tragedy, and they said, you're going to have a lot of questions that says, why God, you know, the why God questions. And that's nothing wrong with that. And they work yourself, work through them, or, you know, get in the Word of God, pray, take them to God, and he'll may not answer all of them, but he'll show you a few. And then, but eventually you need to get to the place that you can say, what now, God? What do you have us to want us to do now? And maybe that's where we're at. I think that's where we're at with the book, Strong to the End. What now, God? And that is to get this story out there, to use, let this book be used as a evangelism tool to deal with hearts, to that they'll ask Christ, people will ask Christ into their life, and then to deal with hearts to sell out for Christ, to give their all for the kingdom of God. Because as one of Davey's favorite quotes from the Bible College was from the pastor there, Danny Taylor. He said, you only have one life to live. Don't waste it on yourself. And it's true. You know, we look at our life as a young person. We think, man, it's a long time. But I just turned 50 and I realize now life is not a long time, but eternity is a long time. And so what we do for Christ is what's going to matter for eternity. And I'm thankful that Davey and Allie and Jude gave their all for the kingdom, because they have their place in eternity now. And we'll get to see them soon.
4: I find it encouraging. I know, like, in the first world America, we're kind of snowflakes. Like, we think suffering is, you know, Chick-fil-A is closed on Sunday. That's suffering to us. But but this, in the face of, like, this is really devastating. Just hearing, like, your faithful carrying on is, like, I find that really encouraging. So, yeah, thank you for, yeah, your story. I'm curious, what's next for you guys? And would you happen to have any encouragement for young folks that are thinking about going into missions about how to count the cost?
3: Yeah, so good question. So I used to have my life planned out for the whole year. You know, by the end of December, I knew where I was going to be and itinerating in Haiti, have my tickets bought for the year and kind of knew the direction we were going. Now for the last 2 years, it's one day at a time. Last year, the Bible College where Davey graduated from, we are actually graduates from that college also there. And that's where the proceeds from the book is going to. They're building a new academic building in Davey and Allie's honor. It'll be Davey and Allie Academic Center there on the grounds. So they offered us position there. So we were able to, I was teaching, we was there 3 days a week, kind of just trying to influence young people to sell out for Christ and get involved in missions or whatever the Lord would have for their life to do something that mattered for eternity. To encourage young people to join in. I told Lisa, I said, it's kind of hard sometimes. Yeah. Become a missionary. It might cost you your life, you know, but in reality, it's true. There's many cases that you read about sick, you know, people are facing on the mission field. But once again, it's not about what's best for us, but it's what's best for the kingdom of heaven. And God is needing people that will answer the call. The needs are great. You know, Haiti, every time we go, it just breaks our heart to see the physical needs, but also the spiritual needs of the country. And you know, they can always use more missionaries there. But I know that's just one small place in the world. Maybe not to sound rude, but you know, they need to get their head out of the sand and start reading about some other things that's going on around the world and see where God would have for you to do. And maybe even if you don't go there, just pray more, because prayer moves the hand of God. And if we get more people praying for these countries that are really under a lot of persecution, a lot of difficulties right now, I know that, you know, they'd appreciate it. One of our first interviews was with Voice of the Martyrs, and just being there with them and seeing all the persecution that the church is under throughout the world, in the world right now, even, you know, Latin America, South America, Africa, Asia, all. I mean, there's really no place you can't, you know, look and say, hey, there's persecution in the church. We need to pray more. And I just encourage people to do that. Let's just pray for the church. Pray that God will call forth more laborers into the harvest field. Jesus himself said the needs are great, the harvest is great, but the laborers are few. Pray ye therefore the Lord of the harvest that he will send forth laborers. So if Christ wanted us to pray that prayer request, we better be doing that on his behalf.
4: I guess I'll just put just one last question to you. You mentioned praying for the global church. Obviously, it's great. Obviously, we need the global church to encourage ourselves and contextualize how God is working, not in just one corner of the world, I guess.
3: Yes.
4: But how can our listeners be praying too for you guys, for your ministry, for Haiti?
3: Just pray for Haiti, because it's like I said in the beginning, it's one of the worst places, most dangerous places in the world right now. There is an international gang, they call it the Gang Suppression Force, that has been there since April. They have not started operating fully yet. It's an international military force that is supposed to be coming to deal with the gang situation and make it manageable for the police of Haiti to deal with. We're praying that that actually has success and it happens soon, so the people there can have a chance at life, because right now they don't know. They lift it. It's one day at a time, and it's just so much suffering. Pray for Haiti. Pray that this will take place, that this gang suppression force can deal with the gangs and that people can go back to their life. And then pray for revival for the country. God is moving in Haiti. Just pray that God will continue to move and that the people will continue to call out to him. And then for us, just that God will continue to strengthen us and enable us and give us the comfort that we need. Some, like I said earlier, some days are harder than others. Through people's prayers is what keeps us going day by day. And we're taking one day at a time as the Lord opens up opportunities to share about the book Strong to the End, or preach at a church, go to Haiti, teach at a Bible college. We're just trying to do what we can as the doors open. So appreciate your prayers.
2: 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Many thanks to our guests, David and Alicia Lloyd, authors of Strong to the End, The Simple Service and Sudden Sacrifice of the Martyrs in Haiti. 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
6: And so when you query that, it searches only that database and within seconds pulls out responses pertaining to your question. 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Now, let me say this. It's still no substitute for human relationship.
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That was Kate Thompson with One Day at a Time. Thanks for joining us this afternoon here on Pilgrim Radio. My name is Sean, as always, here in the afternoon with you to worship and go through the Word. Excited to be here. And I just wanted to remind you to download the Pilgrim Radio app. That way you can take us with you anywhere that you go. You can listen to us 24 hours a day. Even if you're not in our listening area, you've got us on the go. Right now we've got I Am They, and this is All Along.

That was Matt Redman with Do You Feel the Mountains Tremble? Thanks for joining us this afternoon on Pilgrim Radio. Galatians 6, 1 and 2 says, brothers, if anyone is caught in any transgression, you who are spiritual should restore him in a spirit of gentleness. Keep watch on yourself, lest you too be tempted. Bear one another's burdens, and so fulfill the law of Christ. We are expected to be in fellowship for accountability, for building up, for leaning on one another. Fellowship is such an important part of the Christian walk. So don't forsake the gathering together, because it is what God has designed us for. Right now, we've got Jenny Owens, and this is The Fire.

0: Pastor Paul Tachis on Second Period today with a study titled Beloved of God, 1 John.
1: But notice what he says in verse 12. I'm writing to you, little children, or all believers, because your sins are forgiven. Your sins are forgiven. I mean, perhaps there is no simpler and yet profound description of being a Christian.
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60 Seconds in the Psalms from Psalm 97. The Lord reigns, let the earth rejoice. Let the many coastlands be glad. Clouds and thick darkness are all around him. Righteousness and justice are the foundation of his throne. Fire goes before him and burns up his adversaries all around. His lightnings light up the world. The earth sees and trembles. The mountains melt like wax before the Lord of all the earth. The heavens proclaim his righteousness, and all the peoples see his glory. All worshipers of images are put to shame, who make their boast in worthless idols. Worship him, O you gods. From Psalm 97, verses 1-7, on Pilgrim Radio.

That was Mercy Me with Heartbroken Hallelujah. Thanks for joining us this afternoon here on Pilgrim Radio. Just wanted to remind you that second period comes up at 3 p.m. Pacific and 4 p.m. Mountain Time. And today, Pastor Paul Tachis of Cornerstone Community Church in Mayfield Heights, Ohio, has a message for us called When Love is Sinful. And this is from his series, Beloved of God and 1 John. So grab your Bibles and open up to 1 John and follow along. Always a good idea to get into the Word. Right now we've got Unspoken, and this is If We Only Knew.

God sent forth his Son to redeem those who were under the law, that we might receive the adoption. To those he has set free, they are free indeed. 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

not fair. But then Taylor reached out and wrapped her arms around his neck, and it all became so clear. God bless the last one.

That was Matthew West with The Last Ones. Thank you so much for joining us this afternoon here on Pilgrim Radio on a Monday. We are excited to be with you worshiping and getting into the Word. And this is our second hour of worship for the afternoon. So stick around as we've got a lot more. We've got Leanna Crawford. We've got Rich Mullins, one of my favorites, and Ren Collective. So all of that's coming up. Right now we've got Elevation Worship with So Be It.

That was Mike's Chair with Love Won't Quit on Us. Thank you for joining us this afternoon here on Pilgrim Radio. On this date in 1415, Jan Hus was martyred, a Czech reformer who was condemned for heresy and burned at the stake because of his outspoken appeals for church reform and for political and religious rights of the common people. There are a lot of men who died at the hands of the church for things like reform, for the Bible being put in a common language for people to read. And I fully expect that these men were met by Jesus with "well done, good and faithful servant." Right now, this is Josh Baldwin with New Creations.

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1: Known as the seahorse, these tiny sea creatures were designed with some fantastic features. For instance, God made the seahorse to propel itself by using a small fin on its back that flutters up to 35 times per second. Smaller pectoral fins located near the back of the head are used for steering, but they're delicate swimmers. Because of their body shape, seahorses can be inept swimmers and can easily die of exhaustion when caught in storm-roiled seas. They do, however, anchor themselves with their coiled tails to sea plants and coral, where they also find their meal of plankton and small crustaceans that drift on by. And amazingly, God made the seahorse's eyes move independently so that it can follow the activity of passing sea life. There are about 40 known varieties of seahorse. They prefer to use the buddy system and swim in pairs with their tails linked together as they swim. And they swim in an upright position and amazingly avoid predators by mimicking the color of underwater plants. Seahorses have no teeth and no stomach. Food actually passes through their digestive system so quickly that they must eat almost constantly to stay alive. They can consume 3,000 or more brine shrimp per day. And a rare fact about the seahorse is that they are among the only animals on Earth in which the male bear the unborn young. When mating, the female seahorse releases up to 50 eggs into the pouch of the male's abdomen. And similar to the father penguins left to care for their young, a father seahorse actually carries the eggs in his pouch until they hatch, then release fully formed miniature seahorses back into the water. As few as 5 or as many as actually 1,500 young can be born at any one time. An amazing design by an amazing designer, shining a spotlight on God's creation of the seahorse. This is Pilgrim Radio.

That was Hope Darst with The Hope of Jesus. Thank you so much for joining us here on Pilgrim Radio. Just a reminder, make sure you listen in to Extra Credit at 5 p.m. Pacific and 6 p.m. Mountain Time. Today's message is called The Army Commander. This is part of a study in Joshua from Pastor John Fulmer of the Evangelical Christian Church of Dubai in the UAE. So be sure to tune in for that. Joshua, of course, a pivotal part in Israel's history. He took over for Moses, so be sure to grab your Bibles, open up to Joshua, and follow along. Right now, we've got Dan Bremnes, and this is It Would Have Been Enough.

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1: Paul Touches pastors Cornerstone Community Church in Mayfield Heights, Ohio. Today we continue his series, Beloved of God, 1 John, and the message, When Love is Sinful. 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
2: 1 John chapter 2. Follow with me as I begin reading in verse 12. I am writing to you, little children, because your sins are forgiven for his name's sake. I am writing to you, fathers, because you know him who is from the beginning. I am writing to you, young men, because you have overcome the evil one. I write to you, children, because you know the Father. I write to you, fathers, because you know him who is from the beginning. I write to you, young men, because you are strong and the word of God abides in you, and you have overcome the evil one. Do not love the world or the things in the world. If anyone loves the world, the love of the Father is not in him. For all that is in the world, the desires of the flesh and the desires of the eyes and pride of life, is not from the Father, but is from the world. And the world is passing away along with its desires. But whoever does the will of God abides forever. As new creatures in Christ, we are expected to walk in light and to walk in love. But not all loves are created equal. God calls us to love him and to love others. Jesus says that all of God's commandments are encapsulated or summarized in two commandments. That is to love God first and foremost, and to love our neighbor as we already naturally love ourselves. Now that we are born again, John says, love of neighbor becomes even more focused in love for fellow believers. Now, this is not exclusive. God, of course, wants us to still love non-Christians and to care for them and to minister to them and to point them to the Savior. But there is something unique about the fellowship and the oneness that believers enjoy in the family of God. There's a new work that God has begun in us, in Christ. And that results in not only a new relationship with God, but in a new relationship with other believers. We are in the light, and so we walk in the light and not in the darkness, and we are called to then love one another. We belong to the family of God, and so we're commanded to love one another, to care for one another, to honor one another, to build one another up, and to make sure that the needs in God's family are met. And all of that is a testimony of the power of the gospel to change us from people who naturally love ourselves to people who love others. This is part of our witness, Jesus says. So we are called to walk in love, in an ever-growing, ever-moving forward direction. And this is part of the assurance of our faith, as we've been learning that 1 John was specifically written, John says, so that we may know that we have eternal life. Not that we would guess, but that we would actually know. And he gives these tests throughout the book as to how we may know that we are truly in Christ. And he is talking to us in this section about love. And this is part of the assurance of faith that John wants us to experience. Therefore, as we walk in the light and the love of Christ, we grow in assurance that we belong to Him. In light of that, there are two responses that God expects from you this morning. Number one, to walk in the assurance of faith, you must attend to the wisdom of loving God and His Word. Verses 12, 13, and 14. Notice in verse 12 that John addresses all believers as little children, literally the born ones. Seven times in this letter, John refers to believers as little children and those who belong to God or those who are born of God. So he's writing to those who belong to Christ. These words are for every believer in the Lord Jesus. Those who are children of God through faith in Christ. And little children, as we've noted already, is one of John's favorite titles to refer to us as followers of Christ. But notice what he says in verse 12, I'm writing to you, little children, or all believers, because your sins are forgiven. Your sins are forgiven. I mean, perhaps there is no simpler and yet profound description of being a Christian. To know that our sins are forgiven. We are recipients of the amazing grace and the abundant mercy of God in Christ. We have been washed by the blood of the Lamb, washed whiter than snow. And so what distinguishes a Christian from a non-Christian is that believers have the assurance through faith in Christ that our sins are forgiven, washed away. Counted against us no more by God, the judge of heaven. Why? Because of the sin atoning work of Christ. That's the only reason. Because Jesus Christ, the sinless Son of God, paid the price that we should have paid for our sin. He endured the penalty that was ours. He endured the wrath of God against our sin. And now, in Christ, when we repent and believe in Jesus, we are forgiven. Just think about that for a moment. To be forgiven. Blessed is the man who is forgiven, David says, whose sin is not counted against him. John says, I'm writing to you because your sins are forgiven. For his name's sake, he says in verse 12. That is, for the sake of Christ and his glory. Now that's an interesting statement. That salvation is not fundamentally and first and foremost for our sake. The redemption that God has provided in Christ is first for the sake of his name, for the sake of his glory. It is first and foremost about exalting Jesus Christ as Lord and Savior. We then are beneficiaries when we come to Jesus, we repent and believe in him. We are then placed in union with him, and therefore then we get to share all that belongs to him. Amazing. John then goes on to address three stages of spiritual growth that every believer in Christ is living in. So every believer in this room is in one of these three stages of spiritual growth. He refers to fathers, young men, and children. And he gives God the glory for the progress that any of us make in spiritual growth toward maturity in Christ. First, notice he addresses fathers, verse 13. I am writing to you, fathers, because you know him who is from the beginning. And then in verse 14, I write to you, fathers, because you know him who is from the beginning. This refers to spiritual maturity. That is, those who are mature in Christ know Christ. Those who are mature in Christ know God, not only in relationship through faith in Christ, but in an ever-growing closeness to God. So spiritual maturity is marked by knowing God, not merely knowing about Him. Mature Christians never fully know God this side of heaven, of course. But there is that longing that a person's been walking with the Lord long enough and has seen the faithfulness of God bring him through enough trials and temptations to come to that place in his life where what he wants most of all, what he wants more than anything, is to know God, to be close to God, to be so in fellowship with Him. That is the longing of the mature believer. Paul writes in Philippians 3:10, that I may know Him. This is his longing. This is the longing of Paul's heart, that I may know Him, that is Christ, and the power of His resurrection, and may share His sufferings, becoming like Him in His death, that by any means possible, I may attain the resurrection from the dead. This is the longing of Paul's heart as he has been saved by grace and he has been walking with God and God has proved himself faithful over and over. He wants to know Christ. And he wants to know him not only in the fellowship of his resurrection, not only in the power of his resurrection, but also in the fellowship of his sufferings. There's something about suffering, Paul knows, that will draw you closer to God than anything else, provided we respond to that suffering properly in a Christ-like way and honoring to the Lord. This longing to know Christ in deeper relationship is what led Paul to hold more tightly to eternal life than anything else that this world could offer. He says earlier in the book of Philippians, "For to me to live is Christ, and to die is gain." So my whole life revolves around Christ, but even after I'm gone, oh, it will be gain. This world doesn't offer what is supremely most valuable. Only Christ does. He says, "For to me to live is Christ, and to die is gain. If I am to live in the flesh, that means fruitful labor for me." In other words, if I am to stay alive physically here in this on this earth, then that means I can be more fruitful in my labor for God, and specifically here for the Philippians. "Yet," he says, "which I shall choose, I cannot tell." I can't decide which I really want. I'm hard pressed between the two. My desire is to depart and be with Christ, for that is far better. And yet he goes on to say, "I desire to stay too because I want to minister to you. I want to help you to grow in the Lord." So Paul is modeling here a spiritual maturity that knows God and wants to know Him even better and more deeply. In other words, there is a holy discontentment in Paul's heart that he has not settled into who he is. In other words, he's not said, "Well, this is who I am as a Christian, and there's no more change that's needed in my life or even wanted." He longs to be like Christ. So John says, "Fathers, know him who is from the beginning." Now, in no way is John saying to spiritual fathers or spiritual mothers, mature men or women in the church, that those who are mature in the Lord can now switch on some kind of spiritual cruise control, and now you coast from here to glory, that you just coast the rest of your Christian life. Even the Apostle Paul, like John, as a mature man in the faith, fought to the end. In his first letter to Timothy, he writes this exhortation: fight the good fight of the faith. Take hold of the eternal life to which you were called and about which you made the good confession in the presence of many witnesses. So Paul says to his younger protege, fight the good fight of the faith. Keep fighting for the faith. Keep pressing forward. That's what the Christian life is. It is a fight of faith. It's a daily battle against the world and the flesh and the devil. It's never passive. We cannot afford to be passive in the Christian life. And then in the final letter that Paul wrote on his deathbed, he testified this. He says, I have fought the good fight. I have finished the race. I have kept the faith. In other words, he finished well. Really, that should be our goal as believers. Finishing well should be our goal. And the older I get, the more that really is what I want. The older I get, the longer I walk with the Lord, I want to finish well. It's a fight to stay on track with the Lord. It's a fight to stay close to Him. It's a fight against the world, the flesh, and the devil, and all of the temptations that are before us. And I want to finish well. I don't want to let up on zeal and fervor. I don't want to click on some kind of spiritual cruise control and coast from now until when God takes me home. I don't want to be like the Cleveland Browns and fall apart in the fourth quarter. I don't want to fight, and then collapse at the end. I say, Lord, give me the endurance. Give me the strength. Give me the fervor to fight the good fight until the end. And that's what we all need to be praying for. So if you are in the spiritual father or mother stage, my exhortation to you is don't let up. Don't let up. Employ yourself in serving the Lord by helping those who are younger in Christ than you are. Because really, every Christian should have a Paul and a Timothy in their life. Every believer should have someone who's more mature, who they're looking to for input into their life that they might continue to grow. And every Christian ought to have a Timothy, someone who's younger in the faith, who can be mentored, that you can pass on what you have learned and are learning from the Lord. Secondly, John addresses the young men. He says, I'm writing to you, young men, because you have overcome the evil one. And then later on, verse 14, again, I write to you, young men, because you are strong and the word of God abides in you. So the young men are those who are no longer infants in the Lord and yet are not yet mature. They're in the fighting stage. They're the conquerors. They have overcome the evil one, John says. That they're in this fighting stage, fighting hard against sin, conquering sin. You are strong, John says. Why? Because the word of God abides in you. They understand the battle. As Paul describes it to Timothy, where he says, flee youthful passions and pursue righteousness, faith, love, and peace, along with those who call on the Lord from a pure heart. This doesn't mean that only those who are young struggle against temptations and have to fight. We all will fight until the end of our days, but there's something about this young men stage of spiritual growth where the attacks of the enemy are strong because some progress has been made, and he does not want that to continue. He wants to defeat people who are growing in the Lord. Having tasted forgiveness and newfound freedom in Christ, these are believers who are no longer infants who are being tossed to and fro by every wind of doctrine. They're no longer infants who are being spoon-fed the Word of God, but they are learning to feed themselves with Scripture. They're aggressively seeking the Scriptures. Why? The Word of God abides in you, verse 14. They're seeking the Scriptures, reading it, memorizing it, meditating on God's Word so that their souls and hearts are strong for the battle. You know, there's a really an important principle there in verse 14, and that is this, that your relationship to God's Word, your relationship to Scripture is the single most important factor in your spiritual growth. I have seen this now in 30 plus years of pastoral ministry. I've seen it in my own life. If you will learn the daily discipline of being in God's Word, feeding on God's Word, and then gathering with God's people to hear God's Word, and get in Bible studies and other places where you can learn God's Word, and that Word just gets engrafted into your very being, you will grow. But if you neglect God's Word, you won't. These young men, John says, are strong. Why? Because the Word of God abides in you, he says. The Word of God is the key to growth. Now, there are other factors that are involved in our spiritual growth, but this is a fundamental necessity you cannot neglect. Your soul cannot grow. Your soul cannot thrive if you are not feeding it. It has to be fed, God's Word. And you give me a man or a woman who feeds their soul daily on the Word of God, and I will give you someone who is progressively moving away from immaturity toward maturity in Christ. Third, he addresses children. Verse 13, I write to you children because you know the Father. This is a different word, actually, than children in

Invest increasingly more in the love of God, in knowing Him and growing in grace. This is God's goal for us. God's goal for every believer is that we would grow to maturity in Him. Ephesians 4:13, for example, says that we are to build up the body of believers until we all attain to the unity of the faith and of the knowledge of the Son of God, to mature manhood, to the measure of the stature of the fullness of Christ. And Colossians 1:28, which has been for me my life verse as a pastor, verses 28 and 29, Him, Christ, Paul says, Christ we proclaim, warning everyone and teaching everyone with all wisdom, that we may present everyone mature in Christ. This is the passion of a biblical pastor. The passion of a biblical pastor is not just to fill as many seats as possible and then give a nice self-help motivational talk with a little Jesus here and there sprinkled in. The goal of a biblical pastor is to love God's people by feeding them God's word and shepherding with God's word, knowing that it's God's word that is going to help you to grow. Not anything that I can come up with saying on my own, but it's God's word. That's what's going to feed your souls and help you to mature in Christ. And this was Paul's longing, so much so that the very next verse he says, for this I toil, struggling with all his energy that he powerfully works within me. This was his longing. So no matter what stage of spiritual growth you are currently in, you need to attend to the wisdom of growing in the Lord. And that happens in connection with his word in the company of his people. It's how God works. And this is going to keep you moving onward and upward toward the goal. But there's a second response that God expects this morning, and that is to walk in the assurance of faith. You need to avoid the foolishness of loving the world system and its ways. Now, verse 15 begins with the first imperative in the book. This is the first command given by John in his letter, and it is a negative command. Do not love the world. He's saying, because we are no longer in darkness, we are in the light. We are to love God supremely, love his people. And it only makes sense that to be these children who are so loved by God, it only makes sense then that we do not love the world from which we have been rescued spiritually. The word world here in verse 15 does not mean creation, which silently speaks forth the glory of God. It doesn't refer to the people of the world, for we are called to love others. We're commanded to love fellow believers. We're even commanded to love our enemies. But what world means here in verse 15 is the system of the world. Cosmos is the word. It refers to the system of thought that is ruled by Satan that leaves God out. Jesus referred to Satan as the god of this world. He's the prince of the power of the air. And you don't have to watch the news long to understand that there is an evil power involved in governing this world. There is an anti-God mindset that does not want to submit to the authority of God's word. But God's world only works God's way when it functions in submission to his word. William MacDonald defines John's use of the term world this way. He says, it is the system which man has built up in an effort to make himself happy without Christ.
That really hits it on the head.

0: You look at the chaos in our world and you see people who are running, chasing after anything that they think will bring them happiness, but apart from Christ. And what they don't know is that they are running headlong to the edge of a cliff, because there is only safety and security and true happiness in Christ. He is the only source of happiness. So John is saying, do not love the anti-Christian world system or the things of this world. Do not love the world or the things in the world, he says in verse 15. If anyone loves the world, the love of the Father is not in him. The world's agenda is opposed to God's agenda. Why then would we love the world's agenda if it's opposed to God's agenda? And material things should not be your love. Enjoy them, yes. Steward them well, yes. But love them, no. Do not love the things of this world that are temporary. And John says this is another test of genuine faith in Christ. He says in verse 15, if anyone loves the world, the love of the Father is not in him. So in other words, if anyone claims to be a Christian and yet follows after the world system, the world's agenda for doing life and finding happiness, then that person probably is not rooted in Christ, because if they were rooted in Christ, they wouldn't be searching anywhere else for happiness. Because we find our true identity in Christ. We find our true happiness in Christ. We can only find wholeness, true wholeness, when we are in Christ and then being progressively remade into the only human who has ever walked this earth who is fully whole. And we are being remade into his image. He is the God-man. He is divine 100%. He's also 100% human. As a human being, Jesus Christ is everything that Adam was intended to be, and yet he failed because of sin. But God has rescued us through the second Adam, this one, the Lord Jesus Christ. So loving the world, John is saying, is inconsistent to who we are in Christ. God's love for us and our love for him are incompatible with loving the world. Why is that, John? Well, it's because the world system is not from God. It's not from the Father, he says in verse 16. Now, this relationship of the believer to the world is something that is another theme in the book of 1 John. For example, let me just read a few verses to you. Chapter 3, verse 1. See what kind of love the Father has given to us, that we should be called children of God, and so we are. The reason why the world does not know us is that it did not know him. The reason why we don't fully connect with the world system anymore is because the world system is anti-Christ and we are now in union with him. And so we ought to feel strange in this world. We ought to feel like we are the strange ones. We are the oddballs. We are square pegs, sometimes trying to fit ourselves into a round hole, and it will never work, and it should never work, and we shouldn't even be trying to make it work, because it's not who we are anymore. So he says in 3:13, do not be surprised, brothers, that the world hates you. Chapter 4, verse 4, little children, you are from God and have overcome them. For he who is in you is greater than he who is in the world. Isn't that encouraging? The Spirit of God who indwells us as believers is greater than the spirit that operates this world. Chapter 5, verse 4, for everyone who has been born of God overcomes the world. And this is the victory that has overcome the world, our faith. Another New Testament writer, James, the half-brother of Jesus, he confronted believers who were loving the world this way. You adulterous people, do you not know that friendship with the world is enmity with God? Therefore, whoever wishes to be a friend of the world makes himself an enemy of God. Now, why would James call believers adulteresses? Well, it's because, according to Scripture, when we come to faith in Christ, we not only become children of God, but we become part of the bride of Christ. And so loving the world instead of loving Christ is committing adultery against Christ. That's what James is confronting. He's confronting spiritual adultery when we love the world. For all that is in the world, verse 16, the desires of the flesh, the desires of the eyes, the pride of life, is not from the Father, but is from the world. It's not from God. The world system that we see and that we live in is not from God. It's ruled by the God of this world. Under the sovereign rule of God, of course. Notice in verse 16 how John mentions three categories of corruption. And this is when love becomes sinful. The desires of the flesh. This refers to the passions of our sinful hearts, that which we are now fighting against as believers. Those desires which we willingly surrendered ourselves to before we knew Christ, but now we are fighting against them. The desires of the eyes, this refers to covetousness. In other words, wanting everything that you see. And the pride of life, that's arrogance and boasting. It refers to a desire to be in a position of authority for the sake of getting attention and having power over other people. Now notice, you could categorize them this way. You've got the desires of the flesh, passions. The desires of the eyes, possessions, and the boastful pride of life, that of power or position. And that's what the love of the world is all about. That's what the world has going for it under the governance of the evil one. So hear what John is saying. He is saying that if you are driven by your sinful passions, or the desire to accumulate material possessions, and you long to be in a position of power and authority over other people, then you are functioning according to the world. You are loving the world, the world's system, and the world's ways. You know, when you think about it, Satan is not very original. He had one tactic in the beginning, and he just continues to use the same tactic over and over again. He deceives us in the same way that he deceived Adam and Eve in the Garden of Eden. Adam and Eve saw the fruit, their eyes. They wanted the fruit, the desires of the flesh, the desires. And then they just took it in defiance against God's authority. Why? Because of the boastful pride of life. There's nobody who's going to tell me what to do. I live my own life, my way. He's operating the same way in our world today. We have to watch out for these things in our own lives, in our own hearts. Why should we not love the world system? Well, it's not from God, but there's two other reasons that John gives us, and this is how he wraps up his argument for us. He says it's not from God, verse 16, it's not from the Father, but it's from the world. The desires of the flesh, the desires of the eyes, the boastful pride of life are not from God, but they are from the world system governed by Satan that leaves God out. But also, he gives another reason, verse 17, because it's passing away. The world is passing away. Why would you want to invest your life in something temporary when you could invest your life in something that will last for eternity? That's the contrast here. You see this. Whoever does the will of God abides forever. So we need to ask ourselves, you know, do we want to invest in eternity? Or are we going to settle for investing in foolish stuff offered by the world that will never satisfy? And if we want to be fully satisfied, then we need to love God instead of loving the world. Love others. Love the Word of God. Love believers. So the only sure way to avoid the foolishness of loving the world is to grow in your love for God. You can't just say, well, I'm going to stop loving the world. You have to replace it with something else. You've heard me say this 100 times, if not more. The human heart was created in such a way by God to always want, to always desire something. I mean, think about it. We wouldn't even get up in the morning. We'd never even get out of bed if there wasn't something inside of us that wanted something. Sin has corrupted those desires, but in Christ, God is remaking us. He is purifying us. He is refining those desires. And the ultimate desire is to be Him. So He put that desire in us so that we would want Him more than anything else. And when we want God, when we want the Lord and to know Him more than anything else in our lives, that is going to squeeze out of our hearts a love for the world. Consistently drink of the living water of life that is found in Christ, and your deepest heart cry will be satisfied. And when your deepest heart cry is satisfied by Christ, you will not be wanting the cheap substitutes that this world has to offer. Father, help us, we pray. So work in our hearts. We are weak. We are so easily tempted, so easily drawn away by the world and all that it holds out to offer to us. Oh, how we need to be more like Moses, who forsook the passing pleasures of Egypt in order to pursue You. Help us, Lord, to do that in our lives. Father, we repent of any form of worldliness in our lives, for we know that to be a worldly Christian is inconsistent. It's an oxymoron. It doesn't make any sense, for You have rescued us out of the world. But You have left us in the world to be Your witnesses. And so help us to be faithful, Lord. And would You please increase our love for Christ as we meditate more on who He is and what He has done for us. In His name we pray. Amen.
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That was Hannah Kerr with Same God. Thank you so much for joining us this afternoon on Pilgrim Radio. As always, we want to remind you to get into the Word. 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Today's reading is from Amos chapter 1 through Micah chapter 5. So we encourage you to grab your Bibles, open up to that, and follow along. 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And so be sure to tune in for that. Right now we have Patrick Mayberry, and this is Anybody Else.

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That was We Are Messengers with Faith, Hope, and Love. Thank you so much for joining us this afternoon here on Pilgrim Radio. My name is Sean. As always, a blessing to be with you guys worshiping in the afternoon for our 4 p.m. worship hour. Always happy to be here. We've got a lot of music coming up this hour, including Mac Powell. We've got Brandon Heath and Chris Tomlin. So stick around for all of that. But I also wanted to remind you to check us out on Facebook, on Instagram, on X, wherever on social media. We want to connect with you. We love hearing from you. So we'll post some questions. We post some encouraging content. We want to hear encouragement from you, testimonies from you, or how we can be praying for you. So be sure to check those out and reach out to us. We want to hear from our Pilgrim Radio family. Right now, we've got Tasha Layton, and this is Joy Comes.

That was Mac Powell with Who the Cross is For. Thanks for being with us this afternoon here on Pilgrim Radio. Just wanted to share with you a quote from author and professor Donald Carson, who says, "We are not saved by theological ideas about Christ. We are saved by Christ himself." Theology is important. Theology is bringing in knowledge, wisdom of God. We're learning about God. But ultimately, your knowledge is not what saves you. It is Christ alone. And so while we can have great knowledge and wisdom and take that in, we have to recognize that it is not our saving grace. And Paul even said in 1 Corinthians chapter 2 that he does not come with lofty speech or wisdom, but to only know Christ and him crucified. So Christ is the center of it all. It is the key. He is the key to our salvation, nothing else. Right now we've got Ryan Stevenson, and this is Through It All.

0: It's Monday, and we have a study in the book of Philippians with Pastor Dom Avila.
1: The Bible says that there is no other name under heaven by which we can be saved. Christians live for him here on earth, and they long for him to return. And so when you're trying to wrap up what the essence of Christianity is, it's not complicated. He is our greatest desire. He is our greatest pursuit. And again, if that is your heartbeat this morning, then that is a good indication that you are truly in Christ.
0: Morning and night class today with Pastor Dom Avila at 8 a.m. and 8 p.m. Pacific. 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

You yourselves know how I lived among you the whole time from the first day that I set foot in Asia, serving the Lord with all humility and with tears, and with trials that happened to me through the plots of the Jews. How I did not shrink from declaring to you anything that was profitable, and teaching you in public and from house to house. In his meeting with the Ephesian elders, Paul reminded his brothers in the faith that the manner of his living and teaching among them had been transparent and sincere. In no way had his conduct resembled that of a dishonest salesman who desperately hopes that you will purchase the used car and drive away from the lot before you notice the rusted floor beneath the mats. Paul's time in Ephesus wasn't a flying visit by a traveling evangelist who shot into town, endeared himself to the people, and then left again. No, he had spent at least 2 years there, staying involved, teaching the gospel, and building the church. The people in Ephesus had seen him in the streets and in the marketplace. Many of them had had the opportunity to have private conversations with him. They would have known that when he said that he served the Lord with great humility, he was telling the truth. They had seen the tears he'd wept over them and the trials he'd faced among them. In other words, Paul's ministry and Paul's heart were transparent. There was nothing to hide, and he would never have sought to do so. Paul later wrote to the Corinthian church about the need for transparency, saying, "We have renounced disgraceful, underhanded ways. We refuse to practice cunning or to tamper with God's word, but by the open statement of the truth, we would commend ourselves to everyone's conscience in the sight of God." He also emphasized the great importance of transparency to his protege, Timothy. "Keep a close watch on yourself and on the teaching." Paul believed that Christians ought to close the gap between what they say and how they live. The power and effectiveness of God's word can be undermined if there is not transparency on the part of the one bearing the good news. When you share the hope and truth of the gospel, those who listen should be able to investigate your life and confirm that you genuinely believe the truths that you are proclaiming. Inside and outside the church, the way you live should commend the gospel just as much as the words you say. This doesn't mean you will be without sin. It does mean that your life will reflect that you have been transformed by God's grace. Pray that God will help you, by His grace, to be a living testimony to the truthfulness of the message you proclaim. From Alistair Begg's book, Truth for Life, Volume 2, on Pilgrim Radio.

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That was Kane with Made for Heaven. Thanks for being with us this afternoon here on Pilgrim Radio. Just wanted to remind you to join us for morning and night classes at 8 p.m. Pacific and 9 p.m. Mountain Time. And today, we have Pastor Dom Avila of Grace Church in Monterey Bay of Seaside, California. And he's got a message called The Surpassing Value of Knowing Christ. This is part of a series called Studies in Philippians. So grab your Bible and open to Philippians. Great way to end your night, right? Just sit down and follow along in a study, read with them in your Bible, and get to know God through His Word. We got Chris Tomlin right now, and this is Praise is the Highway.

0: 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Hi, I'm Bill Feltner, General Manager of Pilgrim Radio. I hope you can join us this week for our new summer quarterly program schedule. New series are either beginning or are underway in each of our programs. On His People today, we talk with David and Alicia Lloyd on the martyrdom of their son and his wife in Haiti.
1: The testimony out of that was throughout the night, every time the shooting stopped, they could hear Davy's voice echoing across the compound, across the area, of him quoting scriptures in Creole, preaching to the guys in Creole, just telling them that what Christ has done for them and how this wasn't right. So after hearing that and knowing that he preached up to his final breath, that I do know that God showed up. And I've been able to settle that question, God, where were you? That knowing God was there, because it was supernatural strength that gave him the ability to do that up to his very last breath.
0: And on tomorrow's program, Eric Scalise on the use of AI in mental health ministry.
2: And so when you query that, it searches only that database and within seconds pulls out responses pertaining to your question. That is a revolutionarily different approach to providing people with biblical help. Now, let me say this. It's still no substitute for human relationship.
0: His People airs weekdays at 12:30 and 9:30 p.m. Pacific. And I have one note to share with you today, this one from Sparks, Nevada. Thank you for all you do to support Christians everywhere. So many wonderful programs to enjoy and help me grow in my relationship with God and others. And we'd like to hear from you. 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

0: This is the Pilgrim Radio Network. 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
2: John Fulmer pastors Evangelical Christian Church of Dubai in the United Arab Emirates. And today we continue his series, Studies in Joshua, with the message, The Army Commander. Now here's John Fulmer.
3: A few years ago, I was standing on a suspended bridge in Zambia or Zimbabwe, depending on your perspective, with Richard Nguisha and the rest of the pastoral staff, 122 meters above crocodile-infested, roiling waters of the Zambezi River. And in the middle of this bridge, connecting the two nations, there were people paying money to bungee jump into the chasm below. The platform was rather rickety. The rope was evidently fraying. The safety procedures were dubious. The bridge was completed in the year 1905. I checked. And I thought, not only would I not pay to do that, they couldn't pay me enough to jump off that thing. I know lots of people have done it and survived. I'm sure it's exhilarating. Maybe you've done it. But one of our pastors seriously proposed that a bungee ticket might be a reasonable ministry expense. Imagine jumping off that platform, stepping out into the void, and feeling no rush of adrenaline, no quickening heartbeat, no fear at all. Apparently, there is a rare condition in which a person is not scared of anything. It's something about the adrenal glands. Urbach-Wythe disease. Expose such people to fearful stimuli, spiders and snakes, jumping out of airplanes. Nothing registers. No elevated heart rate. No fight or flight. That's not courage. That's a disease. You see, there are things to be worried about. This world is fallen, after all. Christianity is not about denial. The Bible is, in fact, a realistic book about the human condition, about the present groaning of this world, how things went so wrong. The problem is not realistically acknowledging troubles, but rather trying to manage them on your own, triggering what David Powlison called the noise machine inside you. You know that. If only I could get my retirement right, then I would be secure. If I could just get my diet and medicine right, I wouldn't get cancer. If I could figure out the right parenting technique, I could guarantee how my kids turn out. But it's just an illusion, isn't it? Because there's so much that we can't control. And when we can't control something that's really important to us, well, then we begin to worry. Jesus referred to such people as, "Oh, you of little faith." So are you worried about your future? Do you dread danger and disappointment? If so, here are your options. You can fear your circumstances. You can tremble over the armies and obstacles in your life. Or you can entrust yourself to the one who controls them all, the commander of them all. This is the one we meet today. In Joshua chapter 5. Please open your Bible there with me as we walk through this entire chapter together. Joshua chapter 5. Joshua chapter 5. Last week we saw one of the most dramatic deliverances in Bible history. After 500 years of waiting, God's chosen people were finally brought in to what was called the Promised Land, promised by God to them. Just as he had miraculously brought them out of Egypt through the parting of the Red Sea, so he miraculously brought them in to the Promised Land through a similarly spectacular nature miracle, the parting of the River Jordan at full flood stage. And word had gotten out in the neighborhood. Look at chapter 5, verse 1. As soon